0: In Washington, I'm Janine Herbst. Graham Plattner has formally withdrawn from Maine's U.S. Senate race less than a week after a former romantic partner accused him of rape. Kevin Miller with Maine Public Radio has more.
1: Plattner said Wednesday night that he planned to drop out, but the progressive Democrat waited 2 days to file the official paperwork. His withdrawal letter doesn't mention the accusations against him, which he has repeatedly denied. Instead, Plattner wrote that his overwhelming primary victory shows Maine voters support the ideals at the center of his populist campaign, such as Medicare for all, ending so-called forever wars, and stopping billionaires from buying elections. And he said by withdrawing, he was seeking to, quote, further the movement we have built. Maine's Democratic Party now has about 2 weeks to select a new nominee to challenge Republican Senator Susan Collins this fall. For NPR News, I'm Kevin Miller.
0: A new UN report says 120 million women and girls around the world are in need of basic assistance and protection. But the aid organizations that are meant to help them are running out of money because of aid cuts from the U.S. and other countries. NPR's Fatima Montanus has more.
2: UN researchers surveyed hundreds of organizations serving women and girls in 52 countries, many of them in crisis. Since the Trump administration's aid cuts in 2025, the report says women who live in remote areas or unstable environments have seen a decrease in basic services like education, health, food, and water. Many of the groups reported that women and girls also face sharp increases in mental health distress, school dropouts, gender-based violence, and forced marriages. At the same time, aid groups say severe budget shortfalls have led to major layoffs within their organizations and impending closures. Fatima Tanis, NPR News.
0: Spain has joined France by winning its quarterfinal match and has advanced to the Final Four in the World Cup. Steve Futterman has more.
3: Spain, which was one of the pre-World Cup favorites, is on its way to the semifinals after a 2-1 win over Belgium. Spain jumped out to a 1-0 lead in the 30th minute. Then 11 minutes later, Belgium scored. It was the first goal allowed by Spain in this entire World Cup. It looked like the match would go into extra time, but in the 88th minute, on a rebound shot, Mikel Merino put the ball in the net for Spain. Spain beats Belgium. Next for the Spanish team, a semifinal matchup next Tuesday in Dallas against France. For NPR News, I'm Steve Futterman at the World Cup in Los Angeles.
0: In Washington, crews are draining the Lincoln Memorial's reflecting pool again after President Trump's problem-plagued renovation effort that left the pool filled with algae and pieces of the new liner appeared to be peeling from the bottom. Trump blames the peeling on vandals. Critics say it's from shoddy repair work. Officials say this draining was planned. You're listening to NPR News. The president of PEN America, the free speech advocacy organization, has resigned from his post 7 months into the job. NPR's Anastasia Siulkis reports he quit in response to an article published by PEN about Israeli and Jewish writers who say that their work is being boycotted.
4: The novelist Dinah Mengistu was elected the president of PEN America in December. He told the New York Times he had resigned partly due to an article PEN America published about Israeli and Jewish authors who say they are being isolated and excluded since the October 7th attacks and the war in Gaza. Within the story, PEN America outlined its objections to cultural and academic boycotts. According to the Times, Mengistu said it was part of a larger trend at PEN America of what he called, quote, defending some rights while not defending others. PEN America told the Times they, quote, respect that he's made a decision he believes in. Anastasia Tsilkas, NPR News, New York.
0: In Britain, police have arrested a man in his 20s in connection with the death of a former lawmaker. Anne Widdecombe was a conservative politician who was found dead in her home today. The 78-year-old served in Parliament for more than 20 years. She was also a recent spokesperson for the right-wing anti-immigration party, and she opposed abortions and LGBTQ rights. She found a new fame after leaving office, appearing on popular TV shows. There's no word on a motive, but police say they don't believe it was terrorism. I'm Janine Herbst, and you're listening to NPR News from Washington.
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6: This is Ira Glass of This American Life. Do you know our show? Okay, well, either way, I'm going to tell you about it. We make stories, old-fashioned stories that hopefully pull you in at the beginning with funny moments and feelings and people in surprising situations, and then you just want to find out what is going to happen and cannot stop listening. That's right. I'm talking about stories that make you miss appointments and ignore your loved ones. This American Life.
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8: This is Charlotte Talks. I'm Mike Collins. On the local news roundup, signed, sealed, delivered. That's an adequate description of the state of the long-awaited North Carolina budget. In signing it, Governor Josh Stein had some good words about the budget when it comes to education.
9: This budget embraces ideas that work.
8: And he said it's a good start on fixing low teacher pay.
9: Today, we are beginning to right that wrong.
8: But he was critical of the portion of the budget devoted to the I-77 toll lanes.
9: It makes real the General Assembly's wrong-headed threats of retribution against Charlotte.
8: Meanwhile, Charlotte's new mayor meets the press. We'll share what he had to say. And mandatory parking minimums for new developments and what that may mean for the city. Here to fill us in on those stories and more is WFAE News reporter Nick Della Canal, who's also the local host of All Things Considered in the afternoons. Mary Ramsey is local government accountability reporter for the Charlotte Observer. And Ben Thompson is with us. He's an anchor at WCNC-TV. This is WCNC-TV Week on Charlotte Talks. We had Brad Panovich here earlier this week. Good morning, everybody. Thanks for being here.
10: Good morning.
8: After months of negotiations, some foot dragging, a struggle between state House Republicans and Senate Republicans, we have a budget, a 634-page, $34 billion budget. Teachers, law enforcement officials, other state employees have been waiting and waiting for this so they could get their promised raises. And this bill enacts the largest teacher pay raise in at least 15 years. Nick, what do those teachers have to look forward to? Unmute yourself, Nick, or somebody turn his mic on.
11: Sorry about that. We know that these raises are going to be retroactive to this month, so they should show up in teachers' next paycheck. But actually, our reporter, James Farrell, our education reporter, did some great coverage looking at kind of breaking down these raises. So on average, they're 8% raises across the board. But if you get a little bit more granular, the biggest raises are actually going to starting teachers. So if you are, you know, fresh out of college, you're getting a job as a teacher in North Carolina, you're now going to start with $48,000 a year, which might not really sound like that much, but before this, starting pay was actually $41,000, and that's really not a lot. I'll give a disclaimer that this doesn't include, like, local salary supplements, but this is going to at least bring starting pay up to the national average.
8: So for starting teachers, that's about a 17% raise, and it's going to starting teachers, and there's a reason for that, and the reason was reiterated this week at a news conference that Governor Stein held when he signed the budget.
9: Beginning teachers are choosing to forego other more lucrative careers, and if they stay in North Carolina, they're missing out on better salaries that they could earn in our neighboring states. But today, we are beginning to right that wrong.
8: So, Ben, more experienced teachers in terms of years on the job and higher degrees as a result of going back to school while they're being in the classroom teaching younger students, they have been complaining for a long time about getting short shrift when it comes to raises. The raise is going to new teachers, but not to them. What will they be receiving, veteran teachers, in terms of raises?
10: It's going to be less than that, and even more so. And I think the ammunition that's going to give critics even more to talk about is that the raises plateau after 15 years, and I think after that they get one more at year 25. So critics of this say this is really great for recruitment. It's going to bring in a lot of these teachers. It's not going to do a whole lot when it comes to retention and keeping those longtime veteran teachers that are so important to a school system.
8: So you got starting teachers having their pay raised from $41,000 to $48,000 a year, but the veteran teachers are getting a 5.5% raise, which increases their pay from $55,900 to $59,000, plus, as Nick pointed out, the local supplements that will increase that. Teacher compensation has been a particular problem for urban districts, Mary, like Charlotte, because of the increased cost of living here and other urban districts like Wake County. Some CMS teachers can't afford to live here, and with the cost of living in North Carolina rising from 3.6 to 4% on average since the start of 2025, some may not see this as much of a raise. What, if anything, have we heard about this from teachers?
12: Yeah, I think you guys have already hit on a lot of the notes from teachers, which is this is certainly better than nothing. More money is better than staying the same, especially given how late this budget came, how long educators have been waiting for these raises. That being said, it's not a perfect plan from the teacher's point of view. Ben really hit on the operative words, recruitment versus retention, younger teachers getting a bigger boost than older, more veteran teachers. So that's something that I think will be really interesting as we start to look forward to the next budget cycle. And you bring up a good point about those more urban school districts. Something we hear a lot in Charlotte is the fact that Mecklenburg is one of just a small handful of counties who don't get additional money from the state to help pay those supplemental salaries for teachers. That's left to Mecklenburg County, which puts some additional strain from the county's point of view on their budget.
8: And why is that? Why don't we get what the other areas of the state get? Do we know?
12: Yes. So it is, it's kind of exactly what you were just saying on. It is a smaller group of counties that tend to be more urban, places like Mecklenburg and Wake counties. The logic from the legislators' point of view has traditionally been that those counties have a larger tax base, which means the counties are more able to pay a higher supplement themselves. But of course, the pushback from those urban counties is that any dollar they have to put into the teacher pay is money they can't put towards other services for the community.
8: Here's a question that nobody on this panel can answer. Since the justification for this is that we have a larger tax base in Mecklenburg County, that mostly comes from property taxes, and there's going to be, thanks to the General Assembly, a constitutional amendment on the ballot in November that would limit what counties can do in terms of increasing what they charge for property taxes. So as a result of that, should it pass, will the state take another look at their current policy with who gets what for schools?
11: That's a great question, maybe, but I also think that a lot of counties have expressed a lot of concern about that constitutional amendment, and especially smaller counties, I would say, even more so than the bigger ones.
8: Hmm.
11: Yeah.
8: So WFAE reported on Hannah Moon. She is a new Hanover County English teacher who was the 2005 Southeast Region Teacher of the Year. She said that the pay raise is welcomed, but that more progress is needed. And we also spoke to Laura Stewart, who happens to be a 22-year-old teacher at Shamrock Gardens Elementary here in Charlotte. She likes the starting teacher raises, as you would imagine, but would like to have seen bigger increases for veteran teachers to encourage teachers to stick around.
13: You also want these young teachers to be like, oh yes, this is my long-term career path. This is where someday I will make this amount of money. Someday, if I stick with this, I will become that veteran teacher that is, you know, making good money.
8: Nick, which has been the bigger problem at CMS, attracting new teachers or keeping veteran experienced teachers? Do we know?
11: That's a good question. I would actually probably ask that to our education reporter, who might have a better idea. But it could be both. I think that attracting teachers and trying to retain them is, and that's kind of goes across all organizations. You want to bring in good employees and keep them here. I think both could be the challenge.
8: So at his budget signing ceremony, Governor Stein also noted that one of the major wins in this budget will be the students.
9: When it comes to student outcomes, this budget embraces ideas that work: advanced teaching roles, science of reading expansion, school safety grants, apprenticeships, all ideas that I had included in my budget recommendation because they will improve student achievement.
8: So we did a whole hour with State House reporters earlier this week, and we never touched on this aspect of the budget. In fact, this is the first time I've heard of this. So do we have, Nick, any specifics on what the governor is talking about there?
11: And I'm sorry, can you say again what he was saying in that soundbite?
8: Well, we can play it again. Give them a chance in the control room to rack it up, and we'll play it back again.
9: When it comes to student outcomes, this budget embraces ideas that work. Advanced teaching roles, science of reading expansion, school safety grants, apprenticeships, all ideas that I had included in my budget recommendation because they will improve student achievement.
11: You know, Mike, I got to tell you, I'm actually not so familiar with this piece of the budget as well.
8: Okay. Yeah, we talked about it for an hour, and that did not come up. At the budget signing, Governor Stein also noted that one of the major wins in this budget, well, I've already done that, haven't I? Let's talk about some other aspect of this budget. Teachers are not the only state employees set to receive raises. State employees are on the list with the State Bureau of Investigation and alcohol law enforcement personnel. They're earmarked to receive 16% raises. And civilian workers at the State Bureau of Investigation will get an average of 27.5%. Where will that put their salaries? Anybody know? Any of you know?
10: I don't know where the final number is for where that ends up putting them. I think also notable in the list you just add, I would add one more to that. State troopers are going to end up with about a 13% raise, which as the governor points out, you take an on average, we'll say 3% raise for most state employees. When you're looking at 3%, I mean, that's especially considering how late this budget was. That is then, while nice, it is less than the cost of living adjustments that you take into account after several years.
8: But 27.5%, I don't think I've ever gotten a 27.5% raise. Maybe if I left one job and took another. That's probably the only
10: time.
8: Me
10: neither.
8: On the one hand, Governor Stein described the raises for correctional officer pay and state trooper pay as, quote, good, but still lagging that the kind of pay they get in other nearby states. And on the other hand, he had some good words of guarded praise about those raises.
9: The historic state trooper raises that we're excited about move starting pay from 49th to 41st in the country. If I told y'all we were 41st, you would not be proud. But it is a heck of a lot better than 49th.
8: Wow. We sound like Mississippi here. Stein wanted more of those officers, more for those officers, and more for teachers. And he pointed out that state employees are only getting 3% raises, effectively receiving a pay cut, as Ben just pointed out, because of inflation. Now, this is the 2025 to 2027 budget that just passed and was just assigned. The raises are not retroactive, but there will be bonuses. Who will receive those? How much will they be, and do they make up for the fact in any way that the raises aren't retroactive? Mary, do you know?
12: I don't know the exact numbers off the top of my head, but I do know that the bonuses were another aspect of this budget that Governor Stein, as well as leaders in the legislature, were really touting as an accomplishment and trying to, again, similar to the discussion we were having about teachers, trying to address recruitment and retention in law enforcement, especially with other states in the region starting to outpace North Carolina in its pay and potentially then drawing employees away.
8: Ben,
10: I think on average the bonus is between $1,000 and $1,700 dollars for the average state employee, and certainly not a lot. Certainly doesn't probably make up for the cost of living adjustment over a couple of years. But then, I mean, the other thing is you look at this, and the governor pointed this out and was upset about it, but you also have about 1,000 positions in state government that are not going to be filled or being laid off. So 3% is not much, and certainly not a bonus of $1,000. But when you then look at that, some of these positions are being eliminated entirely. It's not good news for those folks.
8: So when can teachers, law enforcement personnel, and others who are getting raises expect that to appear in their checks? How about 10 seconds?
11: Teachers should see their raises in their next paycheck. Okay. And I'm not sure about the state employees.
8: We're not done with the budget yet. There's still some things to talk about with regard to the budget, particularly the portion of the budget that calls for area municipalities who said no to the toll lanes to pay back the millions of dollars already spent on that project. We'll do that when we come back.

0: years. Back in the days, we thought wildfires as a problem of Southern Europe. Now we know that fires are happening at a higher latitudes. France, the UK had some big fires last year, in Sweden, for instance. This year is being different in a sense that we had our first heat wave very early in May. We had the second heat wave in June, and we moved into July with very high temperatures. This fire in Almeria is not a forest fire. We are talking about agricultural landscape.
1: Talks on Listener Funded, 90.7, WFAE and WFHE. I'm Mike Collins. It's the local news roundup. Nick Della Canale is with us, host of All Things Considered at 4 o'clock this afternoon, doing triple duty today because he's also filling in for our senior editor. Mary Ramsey's with us, local government accountability reporter for the Charlotte Observer, and Ben Thompson, an anchor with WCNC-TV. So we're still talking about the state budget, which has passed and was signed into law by the governor earlier this week, and it calls for job cuts that you alluded to, Ben, a moment ago. I think 755 full-time jobs either being cut or simply not being filled, the vacant positions not being filled. Do we know what areas and how this might impact the ability of state government to perform what they're supposed to perform?
2: I think that some of those positions are vacant positions. I think that Ben had brought that up. But I actually think that that is one of the biggest questions. That's something I'm not entirely clear on. And it's something that I would like. I'm sure there are other reporters who are already looking into this. But that is actually a big question I have right now.
1: So this budget also calls for tax cuts, but those cuts have been slowed down. Senate leader Phil Berger wanted faster automatic cuts tied to the calendar. House Speaker Dustin Hall wanted slower cuts based on economic triggers to make sure that the revenue streams to support those tax cuts were adequate. This apparently was a major sticking point throughout the budget negotiation process. So we had Phil Berger very strongly saying he wanted this tied to the calendar and Dustin Hall saying the opposite. Is this a compromise between these two branches of government or two branches of the legislature? Or did Phil Berger just lose because he's a lame duck?
3: I don't think Phil Berger would probably describe it that way.
1: Of course not.
3: I think astute observers could say that once you lose your primary and you're the most powerful politician in the state of North Carolina, that you lose some of we'll say your gusto. We were at an impasse up until this point, as you know. And as I always point out to people, I mean, this is an impasse among Republicans. This was not a Democrat-Republican thing. This was a Republican-Republican thing. And so, especially considering Dustin Hall is fairly new in the job. He doesn't have the tenure that Phil Berger has in the Senate. So for him, he's walking away with what I would consider, and most people would consider, a pretty substantial wind at his back.
2: Mm-hmm. Yeah, but also I do think that there have been instances in the past where things that Senator Berger wanted in the budget did not actually end up happening. I think it was a couple years ago he was trying to get money for a casino in his county. Yep. That kind of helped negotiations and ultimately didn't come to pass. So maybe there's a precedent.
1: Yeah. And that casino allegedly led to his defeat in the primaries. It was one of the factors that led to his defeat.
2: There was talk about that, right?
1: Interestingly, inserted into this budget bill, which is now law, was a provision put forward by Mecklenburg-Iredell State Senator Republican Vicki Sawyer that would make Charlotte and other members of the Charlotte Regional Transportation Planning Organization, who voted to kill the I-77 toll lane project, pay back the money already spent on it by the North Carolina Department of Transportation. Even when she introduced it, Vicki Sawyer, who is against toll roads in her own part of the county, even when she introduced it, she called this a punitive measure. She was honest about it, and that is precisely how Democratic Governor Josh Stein sees it.
4: It makes real the General Assembly's wrong-headed threats of retribution against Charlotte. Charlotte needs to enhance road safety and minimize community impact, and that balancing process should be collaborative.
1: Mary, why would Senator Sawyer be so honest about her intentions with this bill? Why does she want to penalize us for saying no when constituents said no to adding these toll lanes, especially when she does not advocate for them in the northern part of the county, which she represents? And why was this inserted into a state budget bill?
5: Yeah, in terms of insertion into the state budget, this was, you know, an amendment that was potentially going to be added to a separate transportation bill. Obviously, in the short session, with so much focus on the budget, things tend to sort of crystallize and come together quickly. You know, you just kind of tack things in where you can get something done. So I think it was probably more of a procedural maneuver in terms of getting it into the budget itself. But, you know, I think you've hit on the crux of the conflict with this, which is that the leaders in Mecklenburg County who were upset about this, who do see it as punitive, really emphasizing that they were just executing the will of the community, given all of the pushback to these toll lanes when the plans came out and we saw the potential impacts to neighborhoods here in Charlotte. Whereas the state's point of view is more along the lines of, you know, we've already put $60 million into this project. There has to be some sort of consequence from their point of view, sort of dipping out midway into a process that the state had already put a significant chunk of change into.
1: Ben.
3: Yeah, I mean, this is honestly the state saying, hey, Charlotte, get your act together. This is not new. You guys have talked about this for more than a decade. Your city council has already approved the idea of it. Okay, now your constituents don't like it. But where was this several years ago? Why didn't you address this several years ago? None of this was new. So this is the consequence. We as a state, the DOT, has spent all this money designing this new interstate that now you've decided that you don't want. And we, the state, don't want to be on the hook for it.
1: But it wasn't just Charlotte City Council that said no. The CRTPO, which is the acronym.
2: Rolls off the tongue, right?
1: Rolls right
3: really
1: off
3: does.
1: The tongue. Anyway, they all said no. Every single one of them. We're talking about Davidson, Cornelius, Matthews, Midhill, Huntersville. They were in on this too, as was the city of Monroe initially. But then they've come back and said when they found out they might have to pay, they said, well, we will reverse our reversal. And we're back in on this now.
3: So I spoke to the mayor of Monroe, Robert Burns, about this a few days ago, and he describes it differently than how you just said it. He said that is basically a miscommunication between the mayor pro tem, who serves on CRTPO, and the rest of council, and that she was not voting for them. She was voting for herself, which was problematic. Cut to the chase, that he now says that had they known fully what was at stake, they wouldn't have done it. And he also told me, and this is the interesting, juicy part, is that he has spoken to other municipalities, he would not name them, who are now actively reconsidering their stance now that there is a lot of money on the line.
1: So Mary referenced $60 million that's already been spent. I've seen figures as high as $64 million. And the payback, I think, if I'm correct me if I'm wrong on this, would be based on the weighted value of the votes that these various municipalities have on the CRTPO. Charlotte would have the biggest heft because we have the most votes. Do we have any idea of what the monetary figures would be for any of these cities?
5: It's a little complicated because, as Ben just alluded to, what made it into the budget also includes a sort of fix for municipalities who want to get out of this, which is that they have 90 days to change their mind again, to go back to supporting the toll lanes, and they won't have to pay. So potentially, if one or more of the municipalities that voted in favor of rescinding support for the toll lanes change their mind in that 90-day window, that would then alter the math of how this payback money to the state goes. Whether that actually happens remains to be seen. Mecklenburg County, who have been against this since the beginning, they voted against the toll lanes during the initial CRTPO vote back in 2024, seem pretty set in their POV. I asked new Charlotte Mayor Rob Harrington about whether we could see another Charlotte City Council vote in the 90-day window. He largely demurred, said the city is still reviewing what made it into the budget and what the implications are. So we'll have to see if anything actually comes of this. As you guys mentioned, Monroe already changed its mind, but some of that was more rooted in Monroe's rather interesting internal politics rather than the toll lanes itself.
1: I want to come back to Robert Harrington, our new mayor, in just a moment here. Ben, go ahead.
3: Yeah, the other gut punch in this is that if, for say, a city wants to go rogue and not pay, then their DOT projects get held up. And that's something else that the mayor of Monroe pointed out to he said, we need that money and we need these projects, and we're growing, and we've got to get these things done. We can't, not only do we not want to pay our proportion of these $60 million, but we can't forego these DOT projects that we're relying on to get done.
1: Nick.
2: Yeah. And I'll just add too, that there has actually been some speculation though, that Governor Stein, who is in charge of the Department of Transportation, he might actually be able to take some kind of action, and there might be a loophole in the law where he might actually be able to take Charlotte and the other municipalities off the hook. So that's something I know we're watching for. Steve Harrison has done some good reporting on that. Stein has kind of so far kind of put his hands up and said, you guys figure this out. I'm not really getting involved. But I think that there is going to be more pressure in the coming weeks to see if he's going to intervene or do something here.
1: There have been examples of other areas of the state rejecting projects that the NCDOT wanted to do and other organizations wanted to do after design and planning money had been spent, and they were not penalized. Why are we being targeted? Is this another instance of the great state of Mecklenburg being hit upon by the people in Raleigh?
3: I think you know the answer to that.
1: Okay. This is... It's also a way to force us into doing what they want, isn't it? I mean, if you don't want to pay big bucks, you'll do what
2: I
1: we
2: mean,
1: say.
2: Listen, Vicki Sawyer has actually said that she's just trying to be kind. Those are her words. I'm not sure exactly what that means. I think she's has had trouble explaining this, actually, but that's what she said.
1: So let's talk about the new mayor, because, Mary, you just mentioned that you asked him some questions about I-77, and I know that Robert Harrington got together with reporters yesterday, and one of the things he touched on was how to handle this I-77 kerfuffle. He said that time is of the essence in terms of figuring it out. What else did he say?
5: Not a lot definitive. So as I mentioned, we're in this 90-day window where municipalities can change their minds and get out of paying this money unless, as Nick alluded to, Governor Stein steps in with a magic fix himself. And so this is one of the first major things on the new mayor's plate. And he did say time is of the essence, but other than that, basically just reiterated that the city is reviewing the text of the legislation that is now law, figuring out what they can and cannot do. I asked him directly if he thinks there's going to be another Charlotte City Council vote to try and get out of having to pay this money. He said that, again, they're still reviewing things and don't want to make any decisions before they have a better understanding of what exactly the implications of this text are. So nothing definitive.
1: We have a weak, I know that Nick wants to get in on this, but, and I'll let you do that, Nick,
2: yeah.
1: But we have a weak mayor system here. Does the mayor have the power to say we're going to take another vote? Because the mayor doesn't even vote.
5: Not unless there's a tie. So if we were to get in a crazy situation where there was a tie,
1: can the mayor call for a vote? Can they put it on the agenda?
5: I mean, there's the formal process and then there's the informal process. The mayor is always going to have some sway over what does or doesn't get discussed, even an interim mayor who just took office like this. Right. The Charlotte City Council really isn't doing much right now. They're on sort of their semi-official summer vacation. They don't really have any meetings on the books for a few weeks, so we'll see if any sort of special meetings pop up to discuss this or talk about it. But I mean, the mayor is always going to have some level of sway over what does or doesn't get a meeting.
1: Both Nick and Ben want to jump in here. Nick, you were first. Go ahead.
2: Well, yeah, I think that's exactly right. You know, there's still some things that the mayor can do behind the scenes to try to get council members to do certain things. I was just going to add, he didn't say much to WFAE either in our interview with him, because I also asked him about this project. I asked him flat out, you know, the I-77 South toll lanes are a big issue. What do you think the city should do? His answer was, we need to engage urgently in a process that allows the community to engage. So I think that really does reflect his background as an attorney, being able to talk in gobbledygook, I guess, and not say much.
1: Ben.
3: Technically, yes. A mayor, despite very limited power, can put items on the agenda. That can happen. But then I'd say, then what? Because as Nick just alluded to, he says he wants to, you know, engage with the community. But for one, that's been happening for a couple of months now, and I think we've seen the result of that. And the other part of that is the time is ticking. We've got now less than a couple of months to address this. So if you're going to engage in the community in a meaningful way beyond what's already been done in the last few months and get some sort of different outcome, I'm not sure that's going to happen.
1: So, Nick, you did spend 15 minutes. I think every media outlet in the city.
2: Nine.
1: 15 minutes. Not 9 minutes.
2: Oh, yes.
3: And they think we got six.
5: We got like 13. So I guess the Observer.
2: Oh, well.
3: There's about to be a fight.
1: The Observer.
2: Okay.
1: It's a contest and the Observer wins. Okay. But you spent your 9 minutes with Robert Harrington, our new mayor, yesterday, yeah. Nick. And one of the things he talked about was, in his mind, the importance of all voices being heard.
2: Yes. Excuse me. Yeah. So one of the questions we asked were just like, hey, you know, Charlotte's facing a lot of issues right now. What are your priorities? You're only going to be in office for 18 months. He didn't really get into specifics. He didn't name anything very specific, but he said that one of his big priorities was just making sure that all voices are heard, specifically on city council. He said he wants to preserve order and efficiency on the council. That's something he wants to do. And I think that it does kind of show he's coming in, maybe not with anything very specific that he's trying to do, but he's just trying to maybe keep the government running until the next election. That was sort of my sense.
1: And among the voices he thinks needs to be heard are those of the business community.
6: I think I know the business sector here in Charlotte pretty well, understand what, you know, some of its priorities and needs are. But we've also been heavily involved in the community. I'm a very active member of my pretty large Baptist church. I've been heavily involved in the library and the arts and cultural scene.
1: And, of course, on top of almost everybody's mind for the last year or so has been crime and the perception of crime. And you asked him a couple of questions about that, Nick.
2: Yes, that's right. We did ask, following these high profile stabbing on the light rail, you know, a lot of people still feel like they aren't safe in Uptown or in other parts of Charlotte, even as, you know, the police department's crime statistics have generally been trending in the right direction. But he did say that, hey, perception matters. This is something we do need to address. And he thought that sometimes there's a lag between, you know, crime statistics actually dropping and what people actually feel.
6: Public safety is a real concern for everybody. You know, you have to feel when you walk out of your door that you're safe, when you go to work that you're safe, when you're on the trains and the buses that you're safe. And visitors have to feel like, okay, I'm going to Charlotte because there's so much going on, but that I'm secure.
1: Another aspect of the conversation that some news outlets had with him was the Service Employees International Union pushing the city for to do more to advocate for airport workers, because there's a negotiation going on that the future of the American Airlines hub is at stake here. And he assured reporters that that wasn't going anywhere, that we're just in the middle of discussions. But that's part of the discussions. Those folks in that union have been asking for higher wages and improved working conditions. And former Mayor Vi Lyles became a central figure in that because she had the power to break a tie on city council to study these wages and declined to do so. When we come back, perhaps we'll find out where Mayor Harrington stands on that and more. It's Charlotte Talks on WFAE.

0: thought they looked man-made. I originally thought, no, that's cement that's been done in a mould. And then I just realised it was just natural and it was strange, but it could be so symmetrical. All of them are the same size, all of them the same shape. So how can that naturally happen?
1: It's probably around by a 10-minute walk.
2: Yeah.
1: Well, you should have a lovely view.
3: It's misty. And it's not the kind of mist that you'd see in an artistic film, revealing wide panoramic views.
4: WFAE and WFAE.org, I'm Mike Collins. It's the local news roundup. Nick Della Canale is with us, a local host of All Things Considered, and one of our reporters, Mary Ramsey's local government accountability reporter for the Charlotte Observer. And Ben Thompson is an anchor at WCNC-TV. So has the mayor, the new mayor, Robert Harrington, said anything about where he stands on the aspect of Service Employees International pushing for better wages and living conditions, working conditions at the airport, something that the previous mayor, Viall Isles, kind of put the kibosh on? Anybody?
5: Yeah, so this was something my Observer colleague asked, Nick Sullivan asked new Mayor Harrington about, and somewhat similar to the 77 measure, kind of demurred. Mayor Harrington said he's not concerned about American Airlines just up and pulling out of Charlotte over this issue, but that it's something that will have to be sorted out as they work out this new contract. The sort of crux of the issue has always been these employees do not work for the airport or for the city. They work for a contractor who works for American Airlines, who work with the city to use space at the airport. So the question is, how much authority does the city have? Right. More progressive members of the city council, the SEIU, and some local advocates say that the way the city can exert some help for these folks is during these negotiations with American Airlines, sort of forcing American Airlines to pledge to work with companies that have good working conditions. Others in city leadership have said, basically, this isn't an area where we have authority. If we try and get in the weeds on this, it could tick off the state, which could lead to penalties. They try and exercise more oversight over the airport themselves, as they've tried to do in the past. So sort of the baseline that Mayor Harrington is walking into, but another hot button issue that's going to be plopping right onto his plate in these first few weeks in office.
4: Let me stick with you for a while, Mary, because the Dominic Moody Safety Act became law this week. This is named after the 6-year-old Charlotte girl who was found dead last December of alleged abuse, and it was abuse that was apparently overlooked on several occasions by local welfare officials. What does this new law do?
5: Yes, this new law creates what's called the Child Welfare Escalation Team. Basically, this is going to be a team of experts who will work out of the State Department of Health and Human Services, who county social services departments can call in when they're dealing with an exceptionally complicated or severe child abuse case. For example, a situation where the child has advanced medical needs, or with a family that has a history of abuse or child welfare issues. The idea trying to sort of have an extra catch for cases like Dominique Moody, where there have been a lot of questions about how she sort of fell through the cracks. The fact that there were police call outs to her home, questions raised to social services, but not a lot of action taken. The idea is that this new statewide team will come in, look through these severe cases, these complex cases, and make sure that what happened to Dominique Moody doesn't happen to other kids in North Carolina.
4: Perhaps I missed it, but in reading your story yesterday, to me at least, it was the first time I discovered or became aware of the fact that multiple Mecklenburg County employees were fired or disciplined after an internal investigation. What else can you tell us about that?
5: Yes, so that's something County Manager Mike Bryant revealed at the House Oversight hearing about Dominique Moody's case a few weeks ago. It's been a few weeks, so I don't want to get the exact numbers wrong, but if memory serves, I believe 2 employees of the county lost their job and multiple others were disciplined after an internal investigation that the County Manager's office launched in the wake of Moody's death back in December.
6: And also, actually, the head of the county's child welfare resigned as well shortly after, although she said that it wasn't, in regards to this case.
5: Right. Yeah. And that's separate from the numbers I mentioned before. And Kim Campbell has said that it was, I'm sorry, Kim Campbell is someone else. I got that name wrong. The former Child Family and Welfare Services, two left that Nick just referenced, said that it was for other reasons.
6: Yeah, other reasons, right.
4: So as we have been talking about for several weeks now, without much explanation, the Charlotte-Mecklenburg School Board placed Superintendent Dr. Crystal Hill on paid leave last month. Yesterday, the Observer reported on what it found in as a result of its own investigation through a public record search. You identified at least $1.7 million in contracts given to some of Hill's former colleagues. The school board has refused to comment on what you discovered and on whether or not this is what they're looking into. But what can you tell us about what you found out about these contracts?
5: Yes. So my colleague Rebecca Noel looked into this following some excellent reporting from our news partners at WSOC about these contracts and whether they are potentially tied to the investigation of Superintendent Hill that led to her suspension. As you said, the board has not confirmed that, but we did find through public records inquest almost $2 million in contracts given by CMS during Hill's tenure to companies tied to her former colleagues from when she was an executive within the Cabarrus County School District.
4: Okay. More to come on that, I'm sure, in the coming weeks. Atrium Health has agreed to a $1.8 million, that's a lot of 1.8s going around today, a $1.8 million settlement in a class action lawsuit over claims that it shared patient data for targeted ads. Nick, who was affected by this?
6: Anyone who had a My Atrium Health or My Carolina's Patient Portal account between 2015 and April 2024, if you did, you may be eligible for compensation.
4: I'm rich because I did. Atrium put a pixel evidently on there. This is technical, but they put a pixel, which is a little tiny dot, on their website and on their patient portal, so that when you got there, it allowed patient data to be collected by Facebook, our favorite company, and Google, our second favorite company, which then used it for targeting advertising to you. Was it just the fact that the pixel allowed ads to be fed to you on those platforms, or did those platforms get more personal data about you, health information, for instance?
6: Well, yeah, that's what plaintiffs argued. They said that this allowed personal health information to be shared with Meta and Google without patients' knowledge. So that was the allegation.
4: Wow. Atrium has denied any wrongdoing, but they settled nonetheless. So how do people know if they've been affected? How do they apply for some of the settlement money if they think they've been affected? And how much will I get, Nick?
6: I'm not sure.
4: That's really all I care about.
6: I'm not sure on the exact amount. I think it does depend on how many people file claims. But again, if you had, you know, a portal, and if you used it between, 2015 and April 2024, mm-hmm. You can file a claim by September 28th. The judge is going to consider the final approval of the settlement on September 30th.
4: It's been really hot globally. It's been really hot here. Some areas have had drenching rains. Some have had severe flooding. We have gotten the heat, but not much of the rain. We got some rain on Monday night. And during that big storm on Monday night, which did not put a dent in the drought, there was property damage, particularly at Roof Above. That's the organization that takes care of the homeless. Part of its roof in a place in their building called The Hub, where they serve meals and do other services, like showers and laundry for the homeless. The roof caved in. How bad is the damage?
6: Well, our reporter Clara Otati described it as almost apocalyptic when you walk in. And I think that's right. If you look at the photos, it's very dramatic. There is a huge hole in the ceiling of the room where they serve lunch to people who are homeless in Uptown. She described, you know, chairs and tables overturned. The floor was caked in mud. There was flood water in the building. I know this building also provides shower services and laundry services. And one of the people who works there said that, you know, they're still trying to figure out the scope of the damage and whether the building can even be saved. Wow. And, you know, it does seem like if it will be a very expensive repair that could take months.
4: Jeremy Hall is Roof Above's chief philanthropy officer.
2: Well, this is a huge impact to our business and our business model. We've tried to navigate some of our programs to an adjacent building, which is an old train station. But there are a couple of things we're going to have to look to external partners. And so we're looking for community support to help fund a lot of those projects.
4: Although he mentioned their business and their business model, they are not a business. They are a nonprofit. And he says their future is now unclear because they don't know if repairs are possible or even how long they may take.
2: The hope is that we can find a way of restoring it and restoring our services.
4: He made those comments earlier this weekend. Yesterday, he sent out an email to the media that says, among other things, all we can say with certainty is that we will be operating without the hub for at least 6 months, probably longer, and it will be a $5 to $10 million effort to repair and renovate. So they're looking for money for that project. Meanwhile, WFAE climate reporter Zachary Turner reported this week that in Charlotte, summer overnight temperatures have risen by nearly 2 degrees in the last few years. This is a global phenomenon. This is happening everywhere. And evidently, if you don't have air conditioning and you cannot cool off at night, you don't cool off. Ashley Ward is the director of Duke University's Heat Policy Innovation Hub, and she says warmer nights pose dangers to residents who don't have access to or cannot afford air conditioning.
7: You can't rely on being able to open up your windows and take advantage of the breeze to cool down your body and your house.
4: And Lauren Cini, a medical director at Duke University's Emergency Department, points out that hot days followed by warm nights can chip away at your ability to self-regulate.
8: In medicine, we kind of talk about it's like you're a marathon runner and you're running multiple races, multiple days in a row without letting time for recovery in between.
4: So this is a long-time trend from which there are no signs that we're going to turn the corner on it, but we will turn the corner locally on it this week because weather and climate are separate, and this weekend we're expecting a cold front to move in with daytime temperatures in the mid-90s, with heat indices about 100 or so going away, and we'll be in the mid-80s next week with lower humidity and maybe in the upper 60s at night. Wow. Ben, North Carolina has had mandatory parking minimums for most new developments. That means shopping centers, apartment complexes, until now. Governor Josh Stein just signed a bill that eliminates those requirements. What kinds of developments will that impact, and why did lawmakers do this?
9: Okay, so this is the least sexy story.
4: That's why we gave it to you.
9: Thanks. I appreciate that. But one that really matters to cities and towns, and you hear urbanists talk about it all the time. And think of it this way. If you think about like Charlotte in Uptown or South End, anytime you see a relatively empty parking garage, that is a result of a parking minimum. So what state lawmakers have decided, and the strange thing is that these are strange bedfellows you see. You have Democrats. You've got some conservatives. The city of Raleigh passed this on their own years ago. So what you have is people saying, hey, developers, we're not going to require you to have a certain number of parking spaces for your apartment complexes or your shopping centers or things like that. Now, you're incentivized to create as many as you need for your own business, but you're not going to be forced to pay, say, $30,000 for a parking spot in a garage, which is what garages cost. And therefore, the thinking is, then that money's not passed along to all the consumers, making everything a lot more expensive.
4: Mm-hmm. So Statesville Councilman at Large, Trey Robertson, told WCNC-TV how business has stalled in Statesville due to these parking zoning laws.
10: I know definitively that we had about 7 or 8 businesses or construction projects that got shelved because our zoning ordinance required more parking than was feasible on the spot.
4: Okay, that may be the case in Statesville, but this sounds like a local issue that should be controlled by local municipalities. Charlotte is not Statesville and vice versa, so why is the state making a blanket decision about this?
9: I think, again, you have different warring factions from different sides of the aisle that are coming to agreement on this, and I think Charlotte, surprisingly, as transit-centric as we have tried to be, we've not passed this on our own. So you can talk about the blue line and the red line and the silver line and the gold line and all of them in between. But this is actually a piece of legislation that will complement that because it's saying, hey, we don't have to have necessarily all these parking spaces when we have transit options as well.
4: So evidently, we also have a shortage of people available to inspect local nursing homes and assisted living communities. And the Mecklenburg County Commission, Mary, put out a plea. What are they asking?
5: Yes, they are asking for volunteers to join a pair of advisory boards that go out into these nursing home and assisted living facilities to perform regular inspections and check-ins for residents. These boards are supposed to have, I believe the nursing home board around 35 members, the assisted living board more than 40. Both are in the single digits right now, so they have a lot of open spaces.
4: And the commission has called the lack of these volunteers unacceptable. Well, if it's unacceptable, why don't we have state and Mecklenburg County employees that take...
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1: This week when it appeared as though the U.S. soccer team would beat Belgium in the World Cup instead, after Donald Trump made a call to the head of FIFA and subsequently a red card on a U.S. player was removed, allowing him to play, they lost 4-1. Charlotte FC's Tim Ream was the captain of the U.S. men's national team, and despite their loss, he says he hopes the team inspired more people to get excited about soccer in America.
2: If you look at what we've done, I don't think the conversation should die down. I think it should be how incredible this journey has been with this group. You know, how can we keep the conversation going? How can those boys and girls continue to, how can we continue to inspire them now that the tournament is over?
1: So rest assured, soccer fever will continue in Charlotte because Charlotte FC is hot, and Charlotte will soon host its first MLS All-Star game later this month at Bank of America Stadium. How did we snag this? What will the economic impact be? Very quickly, Nick.
3: Well, I'm not sure what the economic impact will be, but I know it's coming up July 29th. It's going to be a Wednesday night, and I think it does kind of add to the city's reputation as a soccer destination.
1: It does, but Atlanta is just down the road. They have a better stadium, a newer stadium, and cheaper concessions, so it's a puzzlement. Nick Della Canal is the host of All Things Considered here on WFAE. Ben Thompson is an anchor at WCNC-TV. And Mary Ramsey is local government accountability reporter for the Charlotte Observer. Thank you all very much for the hour.
4: Charlotte Talks with Mike Collins is a production of 90.7 WFAE. 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Our executive producer is Gabe Altieri. The senior producer is Sarah D'Elia. Our producer is Chris Jones. Our intern is Emmy Berger. For more information about Charlotte Talks, to visit past episodes, or to sign up for the podcast, visit wfae.org/Charlotte Talks.
5: 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I'm Della Friedman.
6: FIFA has a long history of corruption scandals. Current president Gianni Infantino was brought into clean house and its reputation. But FIFA's decision to suspend a red card against Team USA, among other things, now has Infantino under intense scrutiny.
7: Infantino himself holds responsibility, and accountability has to go somewhere.
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8: I'm Chris Boyd. Up next on Think, America's changing neighborhood.
9: Canadian government, under Prime Minister Mark Carney, of course, has been veering away from the United States, given the protectionism, given the rhetoric from the White House, given the sensibility that the United States is changing and we need to find other friends.
8: This hour, we'll explore how U.S. relationships in our region are shifting. We'll talk about why Cuba was declared a threat to U.S. national security, how the U.S.-Mexico relationship became so fractured, and why Canada, one of America's closest trading partners, seems to be pulling away. Our conversation starts after a short break.
10: Live from NPR News in Washington, I'm Janine Herbst. President Trump says he won't sign bipartisan legislation designed to lower housing costs. NPR's Franco Ordonez reports Trump's withholding his signature to protest the Senate's failure to pass his sweeping elections bill.
11: President Trump has pushed Republican leaders to press harder to pass his election overhaul, the Save America Act, but the controversial bill doesn't have the votes to pass. The president made his announcement on the housing bill online and expressed his frustration in an angry post, calling Republicans dumb for allowing what he described as a horrible calamity.

0: to happen to the party. The move is likely to increase friction between Trump and Republican lawmakers who have been clamoring for any legislative accomplishment to be able to take back to voters ahead of the midterms. But the bill is still likely to become law automatically over the weekend, unless Trump vetoes it. Franco Ordonez, NPR News, the White House.
1: Thousands of Haitian and Syrian immigrants with temporary protected status are losing their U.S. work permits. This after the Supreme Court last month ruled the Trump administration can terminate the designations. From member station WYSO, Catherine Mobley has more.
2: An estimated 15,000 Haitian immigrants live in Springfield, Ohio. Those who came into the U.S. under TPS no longer have that protection. This also means they no longer have a valid work permit and driver's license connected with that TPS. Rose Thalmer Joseph is with the Springfield Haitian Support Center. She says people are anxious.
3: They're asking what they are going to do, or they will be able to feed their family if they don't have any work permit. We don't have the answer.
2: Meanwhile, the Department of Homeland Security is offering $2,600 and a free flight home to those willing to self-deport. They can access it on the CBP Home Mobile app. For NPR News, I'm Catherine Mobley.
1: European Union officials are demanding Meta make changes to the so-called addictive design of Facebook and Instagram. NPR's Bobby Allen reports the regulators say features of the social media apps violate EU law.
4: European officials are focusing on things like infinite scroll, autoplay, push notifications, and how the algorithm works on the social media apps. After a two-year probe, EU investigators say those features are designed to hook users, and they have to be scrapped or drastically changed or risk hefty fines. EU law allows for penalties of up to 6% of a tech company's global revenue. Meta intends to fight the changes, saying in a statement that the EU is not considering the steps Meta has taken to protect teens. In its findings, EU regulators wrote that features like autoplay and hyper-personalized recommendations, quote, fuel the user's urge to keep scrolling and shift the brain into autopilot mode. Bobby Allen, NPR News.
1: And you're listening to NPR News from Washington. In Nigeria, dozens of school children and teachers who were abducted by gunmen from a school almost 2 months ago have been freed. Authorities say the group were rescued following an operation by security operatives. NPR's Jewel Bright has more.
5: A spokesperson for Nigeria's president says the children and their teachers were rescued by security operatives following an operation that left several of their abductors dead. Details of the operation have not been released, but authorities say 8 kidnappers were arrested. A total of 39 school children, aged between 4 and 16, and 7 teachers were taken during the abduction in May, and at least one teacher died in captivity. The abduction sparked anger across Nigeria and led to several protests and strike actions by teachers across the country. School abductions for ransom have become commonplace across Nigeria in recent years amid a worsening security crisis in the country. Jewel Bright, NPR News, Lagos.
1: A fast-moving wildfire in Spain has left at least 12 people dead, around 24 missing. Officials in Andalusia say the remote terrain and the lack of access for heavy machinery is making it tough for firefighters. 16 aircraft are being used to help battle the blaze, dropping water. Wall Street higher by the closing bell. The Dow was up 149 points. That's up about 0.3%. The Nasdaq gained 74 points. The S&P 500 up 31. I'm Janine Herbst, NPR News in Washington.
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8: We often underestimate the power of a good neighbor, the kind who keeps an eye on your house when you're gone, invites you to parties, or spots you a cup of sugar when you're low. Sometimes it isn't until we have a bad neighbor that we realize how much we took for granted. For most of the late 20th and early 21st century, America enjoyed a relatively peaceful neighborhood in the Northern Hemisphere. So what happened? From KERA in Dallas, this is Think. I'm Chris Boyd. These relationships are about more than cultural differences. They may change how secure the U.S. is. So this hour, we're going to explore three countries and what their relationships with the United States tell us about a changing global neighborhood, starting with how the U.S. is currently navigating its complex relationship with Cuba. John Lee Anderson is a staff writer at The New Yorker. His article, Is Cuba Next?, discusses why Cuba was declared a threat to U.S. national security. He joined us earlier this year. John Lee, welcome to Think.
9: Thanks, Chris. Nice to be with you.
8: You open with this scene of Latin American diplomats talking among themselves in Havana about the current U.S. posture toward Cuba, which has all of them concerned. One said President Trump's language is harsher than the way John F. Kennedy talked about Cuba during the Cuban Missile Crisis.
9: Yes. I mean, the way this executive order that came out while I was in Cuba that Trump, you know, published, described Cuba as a national security threat to the United States. It went on at length with allegations that Cuba was a sanctuary for Hamas and Hezbollah, which is there's no evidence for whatsoever. And it, frankly, quite specious. And narco-trafficking, again, which is untrue. If there is one country in the region which has not been a transshipment point for drugs to the U.S. for some time, it's probably Cuba. So, you know, it felt like a doctored allegation, a series of allegations in order to justify an executive order, which culminated in the threat to other countries that might want to ship energy, fuel supplies to Cuba with retaliation from the United States if they did so. So, you know, coming from Trump, I mean, people are now used to being threatened or bullied by him. And this was just one more codified, parchment directed at one particular country, in this case, Cuba. It revived language that had long since been superseded. One has to keep in mind that when the, you know, when JFK came head to head with Fidel Castro over the Bay of Pigs and then the Cuban Missile Crisis, it was an entirely different situation. The Soviet Union had shipped nuclear missiles to Cuba secretly with the aim of pointing them at the United States from its in close proximity from its underbelly. And that precipitated, you know, the missile crisis that we know about. But to come up with a kind of similar language today, it just feels, you know, exaggerated, over the top, grandiloquent, and frankly, not very believable.
8: What does President Trump want to do with Cuba? Like, what sort of back and forth messages have come from the administration about the desire or plans for, say, regime change there?
9: Well, look, from Trump, what we get is are these sort of statements where he extemporaneous statements in the Oval Office where he tells reporters that he's going to have the honor to take Cuba. And when a reporter asks him, take Cuba, he says, yeah, take it, hold it. I think I can do anything I want with it. It felt very Access Hollywood, if people remember those tapes. He's used quite disdainful, frankly, rapey language when he talks about Cuba for some reason. And so so that's Trump. Why does Trump want that? That he's not made it very clear. In a sense, there's parallels here to the war with Iran, which he's not also made very clear his motivations or his aims. If I had to sort of guess, I would say he wants to appear to dominate. He wants to appear to dominate. And Cuba seems like low-hanging fruit. It certainly did after the operation that resulted in the kidnapping of Nicolas Maduro, the president of Venezuela, on January 3rd, whereupon, as you'll recall, in the following days, he immediately talked about Cuba. Cuba's next. He said that then. It's on the ropes, you know. And then he imposed his energy blockade. He talked about Greenland with a great deal. And he began warning Iran as well. So we've seen what's happened since then. I think, you know, Trump, frankly, we know this from Venezuela. He doesn't care particularly about the political character of the regime. He's left in place an anti-American, wannabe socialist you know, quasi-revolutionary regime in place in Venezuela, as long as they're working for him under duress. I think he thought he could do something similar in Cuba. Now, in addition to Trump, of course, and Trump's sort of, you know, public statements, to call them something, you have the Secretary of State, Marco Rubio, who is a more sophisticated character, we could say. He's Cuban-American. It's sort of his baby. We're given to understand that Cuba is sort of his baby. And interestingly, Rubio has emerged from, you know, the previous year in which he essentially said nothing, just sat on the couch and was immutable, and has more recently come onto his own, and in his own statements regarding Cuba. And we've also been given to understand that he is the one leading the dialogue, such as it exists with Cubans. He has been a more circumspect, less disdainful, more elegant, and yet made it clear that what he would like to see is an economic opening to the private sector and ultimately a political transition.
8: That doesn't sound so different from what the Obama administration tried to do.
9: Exactly. And who was it that closed it down? Donald Trump in his first term in office in 2017 and 18. The Obama administration embarked on a year and a half secret dialogue with Raul Castro, you know, the Ben Rhodes and Ricardo Zuniga in the White House, talking directly with Raul Castro, then the president of Cuba's son, Alejandro. And after a dozen or so meetings that were kept secret, and with the help of the Vatican, they announced in December 2014 this incredible historic breakthrough, where both presidents got on their national television simultaneously to announce the end of the end of the Cold War between the two countries and the restoration of relations. Both sides released political prisoners. And we then saw this extraordinary, pretty amazing detente that took place over the next year and a half, where culminating in Obama's visit to Havana, numerous bilateral commissions that were set up between various sectors of American society and the government and the Cuban to talk about everything from maritime law and conservation to narco trafficking and counterterrorism and business. A couple of millions of Americans visited Cuba over the next 2 years as well. And it was, you know, it was extraordinary. You know, leaping forward, though, it ended. You know, this took place late in Obama's time in office. You know, in his speech, he talked about bearing the sword of the Cold War. This was an attempt to reel Cuba back into the family of nations, the wider family of nations, without beating them over the head on the politics, knowing that that was going to be difficult, hoping that he could do so with rapprochement culturally and economically. And indeed, there were, you know, Cuba was sort of inundated with wannabe investors. Every tech bro before they became Trumpists also visited Havana in those days, everybody from Eric Schmidt to Elon Musk. And everybody wanted to open offices, you know, have a holiday in Cuba, etc. And that sort of ended when Trump came in. We saw, you know, to put it in just stark terms, Trump did with Cuba what he did with everything else Obama had done, which was undo it. He seemed to have a pathological need to sort of step on and undo or remake it in his name. And that's what he did with Cuba. And it coincided with a kind of growing reticence on the part of the Cuban sort of conservatives, the old timers, the hardliners, who were worried about being overwhelmed by the Americans. And so you had this kind of dovetailing of Trump's desire to step on the Obama brokered detente, arguably his greatest single foreign policy victory or initiative, and dovetailing with the with kind of growing caution by the Cuban, you could call it the deep state there, about being overwhelmed by the Americans once again. And so it's been in this kind of a deep freeze, this kind of quiescence ever since. Biden did nothing to change Trump's reversals in his first term, really until the last week he was in office, and they were therefore symbolic. The minute Trump came back into office last year, he revived all of the, you know, the hostile sanctions and revivified the Helms-Burton law, which prevents companies from doing business in Cuba and so on. And now we've seen what's happened since the capture of Maduro, the effort to finally asphyxiate Cuba.
8: We should talk about the regime that does exist in Cuba. The current president, Miguel Díaz-Canel, is the handpicked successor by Raúl Castro, first person without the Castro name, right, to be in charge there since the revolution. But Raúl is still alive and paying attention at age 94. What do we know about how active he is behind the scenes?
9: He seems to be extremely active. He is consulted in this process. We still don't know if he's physically taken part in some of these encounters. There haven't been many. I believe he hasn't been physically present, but his grandson has, who also has served as his bodyguard. He's different to the man I mentioned earlier, who was Raúl Castro's son and who met Obama's emissaries. But essentially, it's the Castro family, whether Castro's son or his grandson, who have been key to these initial talks or encounters with Rubio and Rubio's team, apparently first in Mexico, then in places like St. Kitts. There may be other talks going on. We know that the Vatican, under this new pope, Leo, has also been drawn back in. And so there could be encounters taking place there. But Raúl, keep in mind, was he was the original communist in the Cuban Revolution. He had to convince his brother Fidel to go left. And for 50 years, he was the defense minister and the intelligence chief in the shadows. It really wasn't until that Obama opening that any of us really got to see or hear directly from Raúl Castro. And curiously enough, when he took over from his brother in 2018 and served out 10 years in office before he handed off to Díaz-Canel, in, you know, Communist Party brokered elections, he opened up the country in a way his brother had not wanted to do. Raúl is not averse to an economic opening, but whatever Rubio and Trump want, I can't see him signing off on a deal that includes, say, an economic frontispiece with a political back end in which people like him, the Communist Party, negotiate themselves out of existence. I just don't see that happen.
8: John Lee Anderson is a staff writer at The New Yorker, where you can find his article, Is Cuba Next? You can find an extended version of this conversation at think.kera.org. Coming up, how Mexico has found itself in the crosshairs of Trump. That's after a short break.
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14: I'm climate reporter Zachary Turner. 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No matter what you're curious about, WFAE's Climate News newsletter has you covered. 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
8: This is Think. I'm Chris Boyd. This hour, we're talking about how the North American global neighborhood is changing. Arturo Sarucan served as Mexican ambassador to the United States from 2007 to 2013, and he talked with guest host John McKay to discuss why he believes the U.S.-Mexico relationship has not been this fractured since the 1980s. Sarucan joined us earlier this year. Let's listen to that conversation.
15: Yeah, a lot of the complaints about the strength of the cartels in Mexico is blamed on the policies, again, of AMLO, as we've been talking about before. The current president, Claudia Sheinbaum, she is his chosen successor. So what exactly is she like? And she had pledged to continue a lot of his policies, but this issue of the relationship between the U.S. and Mexico, that's got to be something she's struggling with.
16: Absolutely. I've said that 2026 is probably going to be one of the most decisive years in recent history in the relationship between Mexico and the United States, in part because, as many of your listeners know, particularly because of Texas always having been an economic spark plug in the U.S.-Mexico bilateral relationship, we are in the midst of the USMCA, the United States-Mexico-Canada Free Trade Agreement, statutory review, which by July 1st should... that review should lead to either a decision to continue the free trade agreement, to abrogate it, or to enter into a process of annual reviews. And that, in many ways, is conditioning a lot of what you're seeing in how both Mexico City and Washington, D.C., are approaching one another in the bilateral relationship. Because obviously, President Sheinbaum, whom you've mentioned, is absolutely... clear-headed that she needs to Teflon coat and protect and ensure the survival of USMCA. And President Trump is using all these issues, including law enforcement collaboration and counter-narcotics efforts, to condition that USMCA review, which is ongoing. I think Claudia Sheinbaum is as nationalistic as López Obrador. They both, I think, don't care about foreign policy and international affairs. Probably the only difference is that whereas López Obrador would give the finger to foreign policy and to the world, I think Claudia Sheinbaum has not done that. I think she's more level-headed, she's more pragmatic. But the reality is that this issue in particular of how Mexico and the United States confront transnational criminal organizations on both sides of the border has become a sort of a key issue because of the way that the Trump administration is leveraging that against every other issue, whether it's water of the Rio Grande, whether it's avocado exports to the U.S., whether it's trade, to the issue of collaboration on organized crime. She is a creature of López Obrador, but I think that from day one, and you sort of saw that via the choice that she made of who her public security secretary is, the government has, I think, done a tactical tack in the fight against organized crime. I don't think it's a strategic shift, but they have been going after organized crime in a more coherent way, in part because, again, they have a gun pointed at their head by the U.S. because of the threat of unilateral use of force by the U.S. on Mexican soil. And that's why you've seen renditions of criminals wanted by the U.S. Without a formal extradition process as a means to send them to the United States. That's why you've seen a much more aggressive stance in the fight against the Sinaloa cartel. And that's why you saw this operation that was in many ways a joint operation, because there was a lot of U.S. intelligence provided to the Mexican authorities. Yeah. There are some of us who suspect that there was also kinetic U.S. support on the ground during the day of the operation that led to the death of the Jalisco Nueva Generación kingpin, Nemesio Ceguera, who was killed as a result of the operation. Now, the question is this going to be enough to prevent the U.S. from going down the road of using a unilateral military strike? And by this, I mean that probably you're not going to see U.S. Marines parachute into Mexico. But what you might see, John, is a drone, a U.S. armed drone, blowing up a fentanyl laboratory somewhere in the state of Sonora or Sinaloa or along the border. Is this going to be enough? We'll see. I think the operation that led to the death of El Mencho has bought Mexico some time. As a result of that operation, is the prospect of a U.S. unilateral use of force on Mexican soil a probability? I don't think so, at least not in the medium term. Is it plausible? Absolutely. And I think that's what I sort of suggest in my piece in Foreign Affairs, that the Mexican government needs to take this threat and this possibility very seriously. And it should be doing a series of things to ensure that it doesn't materialize, because, John, the moment the U.S. does this, it's going to put the U.S.-Mexico bilateral relationship in a downward nosedive. And regardless of whether it's a left wing, a centrist, or a right wing president in Mexico, it puts them against the wall in the relationship with the United States.
15: You know, the operation that resulted in the death of El Mencho, who we should explain to people, he was not just another cartel leader. This was the most sought-after man in Mexico. And you've mentioned this, the Jalisco New Generation Cartel. This is considered by some to be the most violent transnational criminal organization in this hemisphere.
16: Absolutely. It's I think, the most violent transnational criminal organization operating in the Americas. It has created enormous levels of violence in Mexico. El Mencho was not a has-been. He was the actual. There's a lot of speculation, I must say, whether he was sick and whether that, you know, had meant that he wasn't in the forefront of the efforts, of the daily efforts of the control and operation of the cartel. But certainly, this was the most powerful and most relevant leader of the most powerful and most relevant criminal organization, and a transnational criminal organization that, by the way, operates on the U.S. side of the border, operates in the rest of Latin America, and which has started to develop ties and operating capabilities in places like Europe.
15: You know, when he was killed, there was so much violence that we saw across parts of Mexico. Was that, you think, evidence of the strength of this organization? That even though he was killed, and the government knew it, and they knew about the cooperation, cars were blown up. There were fires everywhere. There was threats to at airports, things like that. Was this evidence of what Donald Trump was saying about the cartels being in control in Mexico?
16: Well, I think it clearly speaks to the huge operational capability of this very violent and very powerful organization. It speaks, I think, of what I think has always been Mexico's Achilles heel, not only with López Obrador or Claudia Sheinbaum, it's been Mexico's Achilles heel for a very, very long time, which is a weak rule of law. The inability of the government, of the state, to confront these criminal organizations. And so I think that the response that we saw was a very, very powerful symbol of what's at stake, but also of something that I think is one of the most worrisome facets of what I have seen as a result of President Trump's return to power, which is that we're going back, John, to an era of mutual recrimination and finger pointing. This is such a complex relationship that if one finger points in one direction across the border, there's always going to be two or three fingers pointing back in the other direction. And that's why when I was ambassador with first President Bush and then President Obama, we established a core principle of the U.S.-Mexico bilateral relationship, which was shared responsibility. Given that a lot of the challenges that Mexico and the United States face in our bilateral agenda are transnational in nature, we need transnational solutions. Yes, Mexico has to improve its justice system, its rule of law, defang organized crime operating in Mexico, prevent drug trafficking from moving northbound. But the U.S. has an obligation, too, to prevent bulk cash shipments across the U.S.-Mexico border southbound, and most importantly, John, the flow of weapons illicitly bought in gun shops and gun shows in the United States, and that cross the border and feed the firepower of Mexican organized crime. It won't surprise you that there are more Walmarts, there are more gun shops and gun shows than Walmarts along the border with Mexico. And that's giving you a bit of a sense of how these very violent criminal organizations are getting a significant majority of their high caliber and high powered weapons. You're seeing .50 Barrett rifles crossing the border into Mexico. And so what we established was this idea that for us to be successful and to move the needle, you needed to develop a paradigm of joint responsibility. What I think is the danger that I see is that with this finger pointing that is coming from the White House, that leads to then, you know, it's the typical, the U.S. saying, Mexico, you're the springboard of all the drugs coming into the United States, and Mexico conveniently and logically retorting that if we're the springboard, the U.S. is the swimming pool, because of the issues of demand and because of what has always been a driver of narcotics consumption and illicit drug consumption in the United States. And that dynamic is bad. When nationalist jingoism pervades the discourse, the bilateral discourse coming from both Washington and Mexico, that tends to be a very, very bad bedfellow to the U.S.-Mexico bilateral relationship.
15: My guest is former Mexican ambassador to the United States, Arturo Sarucan. We're talking about U.S. threats to strike Mexico's drug cartels. You're listening to Think. I'm John McKay, in for Chris Boyd. Yeah, I was going to ask you, there really has been this pushback. Many in Mexico complaining that American strikes inside Mexico, that would be a very clear infringement of Mexico's sovereignty. But you argue that it's too late to make complaints about imperialism. That's not a strategy to solve this problem for either country.
16: Absolutely. And not only is that true, there are significant portions of Mexican public opinion that would applaud unilateral U.S. action on Mexican soil because they're so fed up of the levels of violence, of coercion, of kidnapping, of extortion that organized... Because organized crime is like any other business. It does hostile takeovers and mergers and acquisitions. And if you're being squeezed in your ability to, say, introduce fentanyl across the border into the United States, you go into other illicit businesses, whether it's illegal fuel shipments or human trafficking and human smuggling, extortion and kidnapping and so on and so forth. And this has a very pernicious effect on the well-being of Mexicans. So there's a non-negligible chunk of Mexicans who would applaud and who would sort of welcome something like what Trump is threatening to do. The challenge is that, obviously, again, if that were to happen, it puts this relationship... First of all, it will give Claudia Sheinbaum's Taliban, what I call the Taliban wing of her party, the more extreme left of her party, the perfect excuse, John. They've been itching to sort of scupper the U.S.-Mexico relationship because they support Cuba, they support Venezuela. They're not very happy that Sheinbaum has been forced by Trump to sort of stop deliveries of oil to Cuba. So they'd love a pissing match with the United States. So that's, you know, this rhetoric of imperialism and, you know, tit for tat, who's responsible, serves no one. Number two, López Obrador used to say that Mexico and the United States can't collaborate on security because there's no trust. In my experience as a Mexican diplomat for 25 years and as a Mexican ambassador to the United States is that in the U.S.-Mexico relationship, it's actually the other way around. It's by collaborating and cooperating that you build bilateral trust and mutual trust in the U.S.-Mexico relationship. And that's what we did during my tenure of almost 7 years as Mexican ambassador to the United States. And then finally, I think that Sheinbaum should turn this on its head. You have seen that she has been sort of banging her drum about, you know, Mexico is sovereign and Mexican sovereignty, and we will never accept an imposition by the United States. If I were her, I would probably turn this around on its head and say, look, and I'd say this to the Mexican people publicly and loudly and unequivocally, if there's one thing that threatens the sovereignty of the Mexican people and of Mexico, it's the ability of transnational criminal organizations to conduct their business on Mexican soil. And therefore, that would lead to a full relaunch of the security collaboration with the United States. And again, by security collaboration, yes, fighting transnational criminal organizations, but more importantly, given the volatility and the fluidity that we're seeing in the global arena, the relaunching of a North American security paradigm that ensures that Canada, Mexico, and the United States together can work to ensure that our perimeters are secure. And you've got a sort of a test right around the corner, which is the 2026 Canada-Mexico United States World Cup, where we could be doing a lot of stuff to enhance everything from border security to trusted traveler programs, which unfortunately, given the state of relationships between Washington and Canada and Washington and Mexico, we're probably not doing, John.
15: Yeah. I can't imagine that any of this has no effect at all on other Latin American countries. They have to be seeing this and seeing what's going on and be concerned.
16: Yeah, and it's not only relevant for Latin American countries. I can't start telling you the number of European or Asian ambassadors in Washington today that come to me and say, you know, please explain what's going on, because in many ways, the template of how the U.S.-Mexico relationship operates, one of the most important bilateral relationships on the earth for the United States today, it sort of has a lot of significance and relevance to how these other countries manage their bilateral relationships with the United States.
8: That was Arturo Sarucan, who served as Mexican ambassador to the United States from 2007 to 2013, speaking with guest host John McKay. Up next, we move from our neighbors to the south to check in on our neighbors to the north. That's after a short break.
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8: This is Think. I'm Chris Boyd. This hour, we're talking about the state of geopolitical relationships in the Northern Hemisphere. We're turning our attention now to Canada, one of our largest trading partners and a country that lately seems to want some distance from the United States. Drew Fagan is a professor in the Monk School at the University of Toronto and a visiting professor at Yale University. He explains why Canada and the United States unfriended each other, which he discussed in his article in Policy, which is called The Big Split: How Canada and the United States Pulled Together, Then Apart. He joined us earlier this year. Let's listen to some of that conversation. So, Drew, as you mentioned, some in Canada were concerned about just how much Canadian trade was dependent on the United States. 9/11 happened. The U.S. had a lot of security concerns. One huge thing that happened that convinced Canadians that they needed to maybe diversify their trading partnerships was that the U.S. shut down the borders for days after 9/11.
19: Yeah, and it was quite a shock. Of course, we were all shocked by what happened on 9/11. You know, it was extraordinary on the Canadian side, and of course, you know, there's a whole musical, you know, done on Broadway with regard to all the planes that headed into Newfoundland and stayed for days. So we were essentially part of that as well. But, you know, there had been conversations among think tanks, among public servants about deepening the ties in security terms, talking about putting less importance on the border and more importance, if you like, on the perimeter. Now, that's a heck of a perimeter, the perimeter of Canada, let alone the perimeter, you know, of the United States. But what could we do together to sort of, you know, soften that border? And that conversation continued after 9/11 to some extent. But in the end, I think what happened is both sides did as much as they possibly could not to gum up the borders too much with regard to trade. And of course, it's a challenging conversation to have when you have a trilateral trade agreement and you're not having the same conversation with regard to Mexico. It's another border with the United States. Some politicians in the United States would say there should be a like policy with regard to the two borders, but they're very differently situated. So over the course of the next decade or so, from 2011 up until 2001 to 2012, 13, there were constant negotiations, constant acronyms to keep the border, one, from never shutting down again. And it, as you noted, it did shut down for days, but you know, facilitating trade became the terminology. And trade continued to grow between Canada and the United States, but the psychological impact and the security impact was significant. And the mentality in the United States, I think, changed. I think it's fair to say that Canada, many countries like to say that they're the, you know, the closest friend and ally of the United States. You'll hear it in Israel, you'll hear it in Great Britain. I've seen it written about the Philippines. You know, Canada actually had a reason to say that for a long, long time, given how close the economic ties were. And I think after 9/11, and it's been building to today, there was less and less room for special treatment from other countries, even Canada. And you saw that to some extent in the George W. Bush administration. You saw it to some extent continuing into Obama. It actually wasn't just Republican or Democrat. It was to a certain extent both. And then into the Trump administration, it became more naked. And you see rhetoric and actions now again, that we've never, you know, rhetorically never experienced. Canada as a foe. Canada's taking advantage of the United States. Canada's a bit of a charlatan in terms of, you know, security efforts and otherwise. And that had been building in the population, not particularly with regard to Canada specifically, but that sensibility of come home, look after yourself, you know, pull back from some of the responsibilities internationally and even look after yourself overwhelmingly in the context of the continent.
8: How have U.S. politicians in the 21st century, looking for votes, you know, from struggling, working and middle class Americans, used Yes. trade protectionism in the form of limiting Canadian businesses' ability to work and sell products in this country?
19: Well, and it does work both ways. You know, there are aspects of Canadian trade policy that are protectionist for, you know, for domestic political reasons. The president loves to complain about our protectionism with regard to dairy products, milk, cheese, dairy and poultry, actually, chicken, turkey. There's a long history that's not worth going into with regard to why we protect this market. And he will go after us again. And he sees it as fundamental rather than, you know, on the margins. The United States has taken action vis-a-vis Canada in other ways. For example, constant, some would say, harassment with bureaucratic harassment with regard to lumber, which is a big aspect of bilateral trade. You saw sentiment among environmentalists, and, you know, possibly legitimate, with regard to the Keystone Pipeline, which arguably the United States needed, and even the Obama administration decided to veto, on to the benefit of the environmental movement. And you see, in particular, aspects of government procurement that have become more and more restricted. So every time there's a bill, think about during the financial crisis, to boost the economy with infrastructure. There was a day way back when it was kind of natural to work with Canada. You know, we worked together on the Marshall Plan, for example, as one example, incredibly closely. Then into the financial crisis, and now we have very little aspect to that. And we have responded in kind. You know, if you're going to have a free trade agreement, one of the things you want to do is deepen relations, not just in the trade of goods and services and in the making of those together, if you like, of which autos is the best example, but also engage with regard to, you know, government's a huge part of the economy. Even in the United States, 30%, 32% of GDP, Canada's closer to 40% government procurement. And that's been restricted in a big way. So again, we're moving backwards. And it's not in the interests of either country, even if it hurts us more.
8: I don't know if this even exists, but do economic experts agree on any sort of like ideal volume of trade between our two countries, Canada and the United States?
19: It's a great question, because there are studies that show that despite the fact that, you know, Canadians worry about 75% of our trade with the United States, 75% of our trade with the United is with the United States. The impact of the border, if you sort of turned it into a tariff, is far higher than the actual tariffs that existed before free trade. You know, regulation, security at the border, the challenge of different systems. You know, let's not forget that, Canada-US is not like Europe. This is a free trade agreement. We don't have a common currency. We don't have a customs union, which is to say we don't have a common policy with regard to other countries, although that may go into the negotiation for CUSMA, because there's pressure from the White House to have a common policy with regard to China. If you really had free exchange of goods and services, trade would be much more substantial. The border has a big impact, and it's having a bigger and bigger impact.
8: Do you think it's still possible to build a truly, we'll leave Mexico out of this for a moment, a truly bilateral trade relationship between these two countries that would be resistant to protectionism on either side?
19: It's going to be very hard right now, because I think Canadians are going to have a long memory of the rhetoric and the actions taken by the Trump administration. You know, the comment's been made by Jameson Greer, the trade representative, that after the negotiation is over for the review, renegotiation of the USMCA, there will be tariffs. Well, tariffs really are, you know, against the principles of this agreement, and their rationales as to why those are being imposed. I can see that to some extent with regard to geostrategically other countries. It would be nice if Canada and the United States would come closer. And again, to go back to the start of, you know, what I was saying, I think Canadians feel exposed. You know, there's the old line about, you know, breakfast. The chicken makes a contribution and the pig is committed with the bacon. So You know, I mean, we feel a little bit like the pig. And it goes back to a fundamental balance that we were thinking about, well, 19th century, but there was a term used when we started free trade and deeper integration with the United States, and that was leap of faith. And that was a former minister who did a commission to study this. The leap of faith essentially was we would tie our economy closer to the United States on the faith that the United States would not use its political power to hurt us once we were exposed. And essentially what has happened since 2016, particularly over the last year, is that the Trump administration has used that vulnerability to try to hurt us. So, you know, there's a loss of faith here that will take a while to rebuild. And it's unfortunate.
8: My guest is Drew Fagan, a professor in the Monk School at the University of Toronto and visiting professor at Yale University. We're talking about his article in Policy, The Big Split, How Canada and the United States Pulled Together, Then Apart. This is Think. I'm Chris Boyd. Drew, is Prime Minister Mark Carney up for the effort of negotiating and renegotiating many elements of the relationship between the United States and Canada? Like, does he have the temperament to deal successfully with a demonstrably volatile partner like President Trump?
19: Well, Mark Carney has done a lot of things in his life. He worked on Wall Street. He worked in Tokyo. He worked in banking in London. He then became, you know, the head of the Central Bank of Canada and the head of the Bank of England, came back home, grew up in the north of Canada, and, you know, turned his mind to sitting on boards and now becoming prime minister. He's the guy. And Canadians have faith in him, and he's surrounded himself, and Canada's not a big country, so a lot of people know a lot of these people, with, you know, top-notch individuals, including in the last little while, recruiting some key individuals from the private sector into fundamental roles. So I think, in fact, he is. You know, dealing with the president in this context is challenging. Everybody can appreciate that, I think. Ultimately, you have to hope that interest, mutual interest, even if there's some limitations on it, will, you know, shout more loudly than some of the emotion, and we will come to an agreement. It would be nice to actually make progress and move beyond, in terms of integration, what we had earlier, and there are opportunities to do that. I'm not sure that will be the outcome because it's so difficult politically at home now. And the other thing I would say about the prime minister is his rhetoric with regard to diversification and his actions. You know, he's been doing nothing but traveling. He was in India, Japan, and Australia last week. He's been all over the world. And so he's openly navigating and advocating for greater diversification. But he also knows, based on his background, that the relationship with the United States, particularly economically, but not exclusively so, is job one and two for him. For any Canadian prime minister, there's really two jobs. One is national unity in a country that's bicultural, as we were talking about earlier, and geographically diverse. And that's challenging. That is challenging. But, you know, the other priority is relations with the behemoth next door. And it's been tough for him, no question, but his background places him well with regard to the negotiation to come.
8: That was my conversation with Drew Fagan, professor in the Monk School at the University of Toronto and a visiting professor at Yale University. His article in Policy Magazine is The Big Split, How Canada and the United States Pulled Together, Then Apart. 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Again, I'm Chris Boyd. Thanks for listening. Have a great day.

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1: 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Orbiting spacecraft have photographed...
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1: Water. The caves were seen in a region that's marked by deep channels that carried water in the distant past. The surface water dried up long ago, but the caves could lead to buried pools of ice. If life ever evolved on Mars, it might have survived in those damp locations. So the caves could be a good place to check for life on the red planet. The Moon and Mars line up with the star Aldebaran in tomorrow's dawn sky. Mars looks like a bright star to the lower right of the Moon. Aldebaran is an even brighter star about the same distance to the lower right of Mars. We have more sky watching tips and much more about our amazing universe in Stardate magazine. Details at stardate.org. For the McDonald Observatory, I'm Billy Henry.
2: 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I'm Della Friedman.
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5: At least a dozen people are dead after a massive wildfire consumes part of southern Spain.
6: It's devastating, really. We only just escaped the fires last night.
5: I'm Carolyn Beeler. Also this hour, Hamas says it's giving up governance of Gaza. The plan is for a civilian committee backed by the UN to take over.
7: People in Gaza are so desperate. They will support anyone who can deliver.
5: And that World Cup red card controversy, it is not likely to just fade away.
8: This incident, if it's borne out, would merit the resignation of the president of FIFA.
5: The Bayeux Tapestry is back in Britain after nearly 1,000 years. Moving the fragile 230-foot embroidery across the English Channel was no small feat.
9: A heist movie is a really good way of describing it.
5: All that is ahead on The World.
10: Live from NPR News in Washington, I'm Janine Hurst. Starting at midnight, a massive bipartisan housing bill is set to become law. That's despite President Trump saying earlier today he wouldn't sign it out of protest. NPR's Stephen Bisaha has more.
11: This housing bill is about bringing housing costs down by making it easier for developers to build more homes. It overhauls regulations, incentivizes banks to invest more in housing, and prohibits investors from buying more than 350 homes. But in a social media post today, Trump said he would not sign the bill because Congress had not first passed a voting overhaul measure. But a bill can become a law without a presidential signature. Once a president receives a bill from Congress, he has 10 days to sign or veto the measure, or becomes law automatically. So long as Trump doesn't veto the bill before midnight, the largest housing bill in decades will become law. Stephen Bisaha, NPR News.
10: Proposed changes to the Office of Management and Budget could give bureaucrats the power to deny or cancel grants that are so-called anti-American or don't align with the president's agenda. Bianca Garcia has more.
12: Here in Massachusetts, research and development is a cornerstone of the economy. Scientists have said without reliable grants, industry and

0: innovation and the next generation of scientists will suffer. Nancy Krieger is a professor of social epidemiology at the Harvard T.H. Chan School of Public Health. She's been encouraging her community to leave comments on the proposed rule before the deadline on Monday.
1: Once the comments are in, people in Congress can speak up even more about what their concerns are about the rule. So it's really important that people hear from their constituents, the members of Congress, both Senate and House.
0: The Office of Management and Budget must respond to all substantial comments before finalizing the rule in October. For NPR News, I'm Bianca Garcia in Boston.
2: Government and health workers responding to the Ebola outbreak in eastern Congo say they haven't been paid and they're walking off the job in protest. More than 600 people have died in the outbreak, according to the country's health ministry. NPR's Duri Buscarin has more.
3: The hardest hit area in this outbreak is Bunia in the Ituri province. Onesphore Bengenza is the Ebola response team leader for Mercy Corps there. He says the strike is concentrated among government employees working in disease surveillance and people who handle bodies for burial. But most are still working while they negotiate with Congo's government.
4: Those are people who are in front.
3: If they can't make a deal, Bengenza says, the outbreak could spread out of control. He fears more people would lose their lives as a result. The World Health Organization says 4 out of 5 new Ebola cases in the DRC have no known link to an existing patient, a sign that the true scale of the outbreak is already larger than the official numbers suggest. Duri Buscarin, NPR News, Washington.
2: Wall Street higher by the closing bell. 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The Trump administration is making a big shift in how the Endangered Species Act will be implemented and enforced by rescinding what it calls an outdated definition of the word harm. NPR's Ari Daniel has more.
5: For decades, federal agencies have defined harm broadly to encompass the alteration or degradation of habitats, actions that might interfere with an organism's feeding or reproduction, say. But the Department of the Interior has just narrowed its interpretation of the word, saying that harm refers only to the direct injury or killing of a member of an endangered species. Secretary Doug Burgum says, quote, "This action restores common sense, respects private property, provides much-needed certainty for landowners, and follows the statute Congress actually passed." But environmental groups worry the move could destroy wild places that endangered species depend on, undermining the protections that have helped sustain them. Ari Daniel, NPR News.
2: President Trump ousted remaining members of the Federal Bipartisan Election Assistance Commission, who resisted his efforts to require would-be voters to prove U.S. citizenship before being allowed to cast a ballot. The commission distributes federal grants to states, overseeing the testing of voting systems, and maintains the National Voter Registration Form. It's Trump's latest effort to expand White House influence over elections, and it comes after a recent Supreme Court ruling giving the president new authority to fire members of independent agency boards. I'm Janine Herbst, NPR News, in Washington.
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7: This is The World. I'm Carolyn Beeler. It is good to be with you this Friday. A massive wildfire in southern Spain struck with tragic consequences today. Authorities in the region of Almería say at least 12 people have been killed and around 24 remain missing in a region popular with tourists. Hundreds of firefighters are battling the blaze in rugged, mountainous terrain assisted by water planes and helicopters. Dean Taylor lives in that area of Spain. He told the Associated Press about the sense of panic as residents were told to evacuate.
8: It's not good. It's devastating, really. We only just escaped the fires last night. We had to go back on the rural roads, and it was quite terrifying, really.
7: Meteorologists have been predicting a tough fire season for a number of reasons. The World's Jerry Haddon brought us the latest this afternoon.
9: as of this conversation, the blaze is still burning, first of all, and the police are still searching for victims. At this point, they put that number at 12, including at least four found in a charred car. And those victims, authorities say, are believed to be from Great Britain. The big clue there is that the steering wheel of that car is on the right side, as they tend to be in the UK. This is a very touristy area as well. And the authorities also say at least 23 people are still missing, unaccounted for, but they stress that this is a very fluid situation and that those numbers will likely change.
7: I understand that some people were also killed who were trying to flee on foot. Is that right?
9: That's right. Yeah. Early this morning, a group of 10 hikers were caught by surprise, and apparently they did try to escape through the woods on foot. Seven of them did not make it. It's been very windy today in that region, and the fire covered about 15 kilometers or 12 miles in the first 2 hours alone. So it's pretty easy to imagine how difficult it would be to outrun it, especially through thick woods.
7: Do we know how the fire started?
9: We're fairly sure. Authorities are saying a downed electrical cable lit some low brush on fire, and it's the kind of fire you'd expect would be contained quickly. But the real problem in forests in Spain and across the Iberian Peninsula, actually, is that they have far too much fuel in them, and that's in the form of dense undergrowth and also just in terms of the density of trees themselves. So if fires do start, they spread very quickly. And the reason these forests are supercharged, as it were, is essentially because they've gone for decades without proper forest management. Not enough cleaning, not enough thinning, not enough fire breaks. So when ignition happens, the fires can become huge and fast moving really quickly.
7: And also the people that you have been reporting on, they died while they were trying to flee. I'm wondering if there's mismanagement there of emergency messaging. Did they stay put for too long, or did they get bad advice on how or when to leave these fires?
9: That remains to be revealed. We don't have enough information yet to really answer that question, but at some point, clearly, they reached the conclusion that staying put was too dangerous, and they did flee. What authorities are saying, though, is that the people who have died, at least in the car, didn't take the indicated escape route from that area. But one of the big questions is, how do you communicate that kind of information to people who are in rural areas and to tourists especially who may not speak Spanish? And if the fire starts in a different place, does that escape route change? So there's so many variables. And on top of it, these fires can move so quickly and start so quickly that, you know, oftentimes there isn't even enough time for authorities to communicate the information to people on time.
7: Jerry, you are based in Spain, but right now you're actually in central Portugal reporting on fire risk and prevention across the Iberian Peninsula for a series that we will have next week. And I understand something similar to this tragedy that you've been telling us about actually happened where you are in Portugal back in 2017. Is that right?
9: That's right. That's why I came to this particular region of Portugal. In 2017, a fire engulfed and killed some 60 people on a road near a town called Pedrogo. They died in their cars because they had been told by the police they were down on a beach along a nearby river enjoying a normal summer afternoon when the fire broke out. And authorities came and ordered them to leave, to evacuate with all the best intentions in the world. But what ended up happening is they were directed into the inferno.
7: What a tragic story of fleeing a river into a fire. I know it is very hot both where you are in Portugal and in Spain right now. And as I mentioned, it was a rainy spring. How do those two things contribute to a bad fire year?
9: Well, in the spring with the rain, you get great undergrowth growing up through the forests. And then when it suddenly turns very hot and very dry, all of that thick, lush greenery dries out and becomes brittle, and it essentially becomes like gunpowder on the forest floor. So then if you get that spark on the forest floor, it is almost like an explosion, and that's no exaggeration. Anyone who's been, you know, anywhere close to these so-called next generation or megafires knows how powerful they can be. And I would just add, by the way, that these heat waves that we've been experiencing in Spain and here in Portugal are not exclusive to this region. They've been happening in France, Germany, countries across Eastern Europe have been suffering through them on and off since summer began this year.
7: That was the World's Jerry Haddon reporting from Portugal and Spain on the deadly fire season there. We will have more from Jerry next week on how climate change is fueling fires in the Iberian Peninsula. Staying with extreme weather now, in East Asia, Typhoon Bavi continues to churn through the Pacific. It swept over Guam as a Category 5 storm and triggered deadly landslides in the Philippines. It's now bearing down on Taiwan, several Japanese islands, and the coast of China. Bavi has lost some intensity in the past few hours, but still may hit Taiwan as its most destructive storm in decades. The entire island has basically shut down and emergency personnel are on standby. In China, where Bobby's landfall is expected tomorrow, some 17,000 residents have already been evacuated. This comes just days after another storm, Maysak, hit the region. Dozens of people were killed in rains and floods in southern China, and rescue efforts are still underway. We will bring you the latest on this story on Monday.

0: As the World Cup heads into its final matches, all eyes are on the teams still battling for a place in the semifinals. Behind the scenes, though, there is a lot of attention on FIFA boss Gianni Infantino. The Swiss-Italian has led soccer's international governing body since 2016. Back then, FIFA's reputation was in tatters following a string of corruption scandals. Infantino was elected on a pledge to restore credibility. But last week's decision to suspend a player's red card after a call from President Trump has prompted questions about whether Infantino is still the right man for the job. The World's Orla Berry has more.
1: When Gianni Infantino was elected president of FIFA a decade ago, he made a sweeping promise.
2: We will restore the image of FIFA and the respect of FIFA, and everyone in the world will applaud us and will applaud all of you.
1: To be fair, the bar was pretty low.
3: The Justice Department indicted 9 current and former FIFA officials and 5 corporate executives for racketeering, money laundering, and wire fraud.
1: Those arrests in 2015 were followed by the resignation of FIFA's then president, Sepp Blatter.
4: So the thing about 2016 is whoever had come in and become FIFA president was always going to have, in football terms, an open goal.
1: Lee Wellings is a sports journalist and author of the book Football Fables.
4: Because they could and did simply promise a cleaner FIFA, a better FIFA. FIFA had reached the lowest possible point, really.
1: Infantino, the son of Italian immigrants, was raised in Switzerland. He trained as a lawyer and speaks 7 languages, including Arabic. For someone so bright, Wellings says, the FIFA boss can say some remarkably inappropriate things. Like that time in Qatar, the day before the start of the 2022 World Cup.
5: Today I feel Arab. Today I feel African. Today I feel gay. Today I feel a migrant worker.
1: Human rights groups said his comments were deeply offensive and a mockery of what many experienced in Qatar in the build-up to the Games. Activists said migrant workers in particular have been exploited under grueling working conditions. Karim Zidane, an investigative journalist, says once the 2022 World Cup got underway, though, most of those controversies were quickly forgotten.
6: The fact that the tournament was so successful, and we can even say that the final was one of the great finals of all time, is how the tournament will be remembered, not on the backs of the migrant workers who built it. How many people are actually still talking about that in comparison to talking about Messi's legendary run to the World Cup?
1: This year's World Cup, though, is Infantino's legacy, Zidane says. It's under his leadership that the tournament went from 32 teams to 48.
6: It does feel a bit like of a money grab, because there are more games to be played, more sponsorship deals, FIFA gets to be richer than ever before, and somehow it comes at the expense of fans.
1: Fans have complained bitterly this time round about exorbitant ticket prices, but it was 2 decisions by Infantino that have triggered the greatest backlash.
7: Please welcome the very first winner of the FIFA Peace Prize, the 45th and 47th President of the United States of America, Mr. Donald J. Trump. Please.
1: Human rights group Fair Square said awarding a peace prize to the US president broke FIFA's own code of ethics, which states that the organization must remain neutral in matters of politics and religion. And then came that red card.
8: After review, the number 20 United States committee serious foul.
9: Well, that will be devastating for the USA.
1: That red card issued against US top striker Folarin Balogun during a game against Bosnia and Herzegovina meant a 1-match ban for the US player. Then last Sunday, FIFA lifted the ban with little explanation. On Monday, President Trump hinted at the reason. He had personally called Infantino and asked for the ban to be removed. The news sparked outrage.
10: Das ist unser Spiel, nicht deren Spiel. Das muss man einmal ganz kurz sagen. So, weil das ist unser Spiel.
1: Former Liverpool manager Jurgen Klopp said Trump and Infantino knew nothing about football. This is our game, he said, not their game. Former Arsenal player Ian Wright suggested the leaders of Britain and France should start calling Infantino too.
11: I think Keir Starmer makes a call. Make a call, Keir. Macron for Elise, make a call. Let's start making calls, Prime Ministers.
1: And politicians did get involved. On Wednesday, more than 70 European lawmakers wrote to FIFA calling for an investigation into Infantino. Irish MEP Barry Andrews led that call.
12: It is a breach of the code of ethics of FIFA's statutes, and it's very explicit that FIFA should remain above politics and religion.
1: I ask Andrews if Infantino should step down.
12: This incident, if it is borne out and is indeed a breach of the ethics code, would, in my opinion, merit and justify the resignation of the president of FIFA.
1: Infantino has dismissed the criticism, saying in a statement that FIFA's judicial bodies are independent. Sports journalist Lee Wellings says the FIFA president is unlikely to step down voluntarily and very unlikely to be forced out by the national football federations that elect him.
4: He has this huge power base in Africa and Asia, particularly while there are tensions with Europe. Why are Africa and Asia and their national football associations voting for him? Well, the reason is that he promised he'd generate money, and that's what he's doing, and they benefit from that. And why would they want to change it?
1: Gianni Infantino is likely to remain at the top of FIFA, Welling says, for some time to come. For The World, I'm Orla Barry.

0: Coming up, the operation worthy of a spy novel that brought a priceless tapestry back to England. 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
1: The local weather person said, you know, it was a fair day, clear skies, 72 degrees. It was a perfect day. You know, it was a real Chamber of Commerce day.
2: But I've never heard that anywhere else except for Norfolk. And at first I thought it was just Dumars. And then slowly I realized, oh, if I say this in Norfolk at different eateries, it seems like people know what I want.
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0: This is The World. I'm Carolyn Beeler. For the first time in nearly 1,000 years, the famed Biotapestry is on British soil. The fragile 230-foot-long embroidery depicts the Norman invasion of Britain in 1066, which ended 500 years of Anglo-Saxon rule. The tapestry was transported through the English Channel Tunnel in a protective case and with a maximum security escort. Dave Musgrove is the author of The Story of the Biotapestry. We reached him in the UK earlier today. He started by describing exactly what it took to get the tapestry from France to England.
5: A heist movie is a really good way of describing it. It's a really complicated operation, basically involving a lorry driving through the dead of night through the Normandy and northern French countryside into the Channel Tunnel, going under the sea, and then being met by a police escort and driven into the centre of London to the British Museum, which is right in the heart of London, and then the tapestry was unloaded into the bowels of the British Museum. And the tapestry was sat in this special vibration damping box. So it was basically folded up in a concertina kind of fashion, put in this box, which has loads of shock absorbers all around it, and that was designed to reduce the risk of rumble, vibrations from the road, and any potential potholes that the lorry might have driven over. So a really quite dramatic entry into England for this famous medieval embroidery.
0: You mentioned all the precautions taken to protect it. It's nearly 1,000 years old. Is its fragility the main reason why this was a complicated undertaking, moving it?
5: Absolutely, that was a big part of it. There was also kind of an underlying political dimension to it, and a sort of a sense that a big part of the reason why a loan had never happened before was political tension between both Normandy, Bayeux, and Paris, and also France and England. But those obstacles were overcome. This project has been broadly driven by the French president, Emmanuel Macron. He's kind of been the driving force behind it. He wanted it to happen as part of a political gesture to try and improve relations between the United Kingdom and France and Europe in the aftermath of the Brexit situation, which happened a few years ago. So that's been one element to it. But the other element was to ensure that the tapestry could be moved safely and securely. And some people did voice concerns about the sense of moving a really old and fragile artefact, which had a checkered history. There have been several moments in its life when it could almost have been destroyed. There was a fire in the cathedral where it was held in the Middle Ages, which almost destroyed it. In the French Revolution, it was nearly cut up and put on a cart to cover up some belongings. In the Franco-Prussian War, it was put into a metal cylinder to protect it from the Prussian forces. Napoleon, at the start of the 19th century, had it moved to Paris as part of a propaganda move to support his proposed invasion of England at the time. And then in the 20th century, the Nazis took a keen interest in it. They had it moved around because they wanted to study it, and they kind of took it to the Louvre in Paris. So it's had a lot of moments of jeopardy. This probably wasn't the worst.
0: Quite the backstory, though, to add to the historical nature of the sort of documentation itself that this tapestry provides. Can you tell me more about the story that it tells and why it is such a significant historical artifact?
5: Yeah, absolutely. So this is the year 1066, when the existing Anglo-Saxon monarchy is replaced, lock, stock and barrel, by the Normans. The Normans under Duke William the Conqueror. So the Normans, they're from northern France, and they come over and they invade. And the tapestry tells this story. And it tells it in a really innovative and sensational fashion. It's in a graphic, sort of novel approach. So this tapestry runs from left to right, telling the story of what happens. And there's two main protagonists. There's a guy called Harold Godwinson, who is an important earl in England. He's an Anglo-Saxon ruler. He's kind of the leading man of the king, King Edward the Confessor. But King Edward the Confessor in 1065 has not had a son. He hasn't got an heir. So there's going to be, when he dies, there's going to be a succession crisis. And the tapestry kind of positions the story of Harold alongside that of Duke William of Normandy. They kind of have a buddy story, a bromance, where they go on a military campaign together. And then Harold, at the centre of the tapestry, the crux of it, he goes from a portrayal of a hero in the first half of the tapestry to zero afterwards, when he makes a famous promise, a sacred oath on holy relics in the sight of Duke William. And he says, according to pro-Norman sources, that he will support William's claim to the throne of England should the previous incumbent, Edward the Confessor, die without an heir. But Harold goes back on his oath. He goes immediately to England. Edward dies, the king dies, and Harold, rather than saying, OK, William, come over, he has himself crowned, thus perjuring himself and giving William kind of the right to invade. And that leads to a really monumental battle called the Battle of Hastings, which happened in October 1066, when the English forces were routed by the incoming Normans. And famously, King Harold himself dies on the field, and William takes the throne. And that is the story the tapestry tells. And it's got massive significance and ramifications for English history, this change in the ruling order of England.
0: It's also just a good story. You have bromance, betrayal, all the components, grisly death, all the components of a story worth retelling for 1,000 years. What do we know about how it was created and when and by whom?
5: Well, we don't know very much because there is no written sources which help us to understand it. The general consensus is it was probably made shortly after the events it depicts, so in the latter half of the 11th century, in the decade or so after 1066. It was probably made in England by English embroiderers, and there's a very clear reason for that, in that in both its style and its substance, the tapestry appears to copy directly from some old English illuminated manuscripts. So whoever designed the tapestry had access to these sources and used them as their template. So most people think it was probably made in England by English embroiderers.
0: And now it is returned home for the first time in almost 1,000 years. What are the plans for displaying it there in England?
5: So it's just arrived. So as I said, it's kind of going to sit in stasis for a bit in the museum, and then it is going to be on display from early September this year. And the interesting thing, the difference in the display, is that it's going to be displayed flat rather than vertically, as it has been displayed before. And it's also going to be shown in one long run, whereas previously in its former home, it was kind of shown on a U-bend type approach. So you couldn't see the full span of it, the full extent of it. So it's going to be a very, very big event. There's going to be literally thousands of people want to see it. Tickets have sold out for the first few months of the exhibitions. You know, I've jumped on the ticketing sites on the first day, and I think I was 77,000th in the queue or something. So
0: wow.
5: Like a massive interest. And I think that does speak to the fact that this is an artifact which here in England we have a real affinity with. It's kind of something we've all grown up with. 1066 is the date that we in the UK all know about, and it has a lot more potency for us here than it does in France, where it's, you know, habitually resides, because the 1066 story is of much less importance to their national story, whereas for us it's fundamental. So yes, it's going to be an enormous event.
0: Dave Musgrove is the author of The Story of the Bayeux Tapestry Unraveling the Norman Conquest. Still to come, India banned dowries decades ago, but dowry deaths have continued, and a recent string is bringing renewed attention to the issue. You're with The World.
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0: This is The World. I'm Carolyn Beeler. This week, Hamas has announced that it is dissolving its government in Gaza. The group says it's ready to transfer control to a civilian committee backed by the United Nations. The handover is part of the peace plan put forward by President Donald Trump. It would also mark the end of roughly two decades of Hamas rule over the Gaza Strip. The details of how this transfer of power would work are far from clear, as the world's Shirin Jafari reports.
1: A spokesperson for the government, Ismail Al-Tubaita, made the announcement this week.
2: The head of the emergency committee has just resigned.
1: Reporters gathered around the Al-Aqsa hospital in central Gaza. Tabapta is standing behind a worn-out podium, the summer sun beating down on him and his colleague. Al Jazeera translated his comments.
2: It's with confidence that all the preparations for the handover of legal responsibilities of Gaza Strip has been completed.
1: Hamas took control of Gaza in 2007 after winning elections and then ousting forces loyal to the Palestinian Authority. Since then, it has run everything from ministries and schools to policing and municipal services. It has also maintained its armed wing. The idea of this shift is for Hamas to end its role as a governing body. A civilian committee backed by the United Nations would take over. Khaled El-Gindi is a fellow at the Quincy Institute for Responsible Statecraft.
3: These are people who are not political. They are not members of Hamas or Fatah. Some of them have served in the past in the Palestinian Authority in various capacities, but mainly as technocrats, and they are experts in their respective fields.
1: They were selected by the Board of Peace, the group that was set up by U.S. President Donald Trump to end the fighting in Gaza and oversee the transition and reconstruction in the Strip. The 15 members who have been vetted by Israel specialize in finance, health, education, and other areas needed for governance. But so far, El-Gindi says the committee has not been able to get permission from Israel to enter Gaza. Instead, they're waiting in Cairo.
3: They are supposed to be running the civilian affairs of people in Gaza. But of course, they can't do that from their hotels in Cairo. They can only do that on the ground.
1: The announcement appears to be Hamas's most clear signal that it is willing to transform, says Jasser Abu Musa, senior fellow at the Middle East Institute. He even sees this as a possible end to Hamas as it existed before the war.
4: The model of Hamas before 2023 was completely destroyed in terms of leadership, in terms of command and control, in terms of funding, in terms of communication lines, in terms of the military power.
1: He says Hamas has also lost its biggest supporter, Iran. Iran is currently consumed with the war with the U.S. and Israel. It's suffering financially, and it no longer has the means to send money. He says the group can't afford to pay the same salaries it used to. It has also lost support among many people in Gaza who hold it responsible for the deaths and destruction caused by the war. The transition to a technocrat committee is part of the 20-point plan to end Israel's war in Gaza. A key sticking point, though, is Hamas laying down its arms. So far, that hasn't happened. But Jasser Abu Musa thinks Hamas will take that step.
4: I think eventually Hamas will disarm, not because this is what they want, but because this is the only way that they will keep existence.
1: Israel has dismissed the announcement as cosmetic, saying that Hamas is giving up the appearance of governing while holding on to its guns. Israeli Foreign Minister Gideon Saar wrote on X that as long as Hamas retains its weapons, any civilian government will operate as Hamas dictates. As for how much support this new leadership has inside Gaza, Jasser Abu Musa points to the conditions on the ground.
4: If I was in Gaza right now, it would be 50% chance that I'm living in a tent under this unprecedented heat in the summer, or live under the wreckage of my house, as my brother is doing right now.
1: He says most people's days are consumed with finding clean water and food for their families, charging their cell phones. Children have been out of school for roughly 3 years. So people will support whoever can bring change, he says. In the meantime, Israel's military has continued to carry out strikes in Gaza despite the ceasefire. This week, it killed an aid worker along with one other person and two children. People turned out today in Gaza to pay their respects to Mohammed al-Wahedi, the aid worker who was killed. The Israeli military said it had targeted Hamas militants, but it didn't give more information. For the world, I'm Sharon Jafari.
0: Staying in the region this week, the funeral procession for Iran's slain Supreme Leader Ayatollah Ali Khamenei traveled across Iran and Iraq. It arrived yesterday in the holy city of Mashhad for final rites. Tens of millions of mourners walked with his coffin, as well as the coffins of his daughter and granddaughter, who were killed alongside him in a U.S.-Israeli strike back in February. Getting access to this story on the ground is not easy. Foreign reporters must be accompanied by minders. But Syed Shahriar was there talking to mourners and watching the procession. He brings us this report.
5: In the protection of God, O Martyr of Allah, says the voice over a public address system. The sound reverberates in the streets of the holy city of Mashhad as crowds wait for the coffins to arrive. As hot winds sweep across the area, people continue to pour in, chanting slogans like God is great. As they arrive, they carry flags and make their way forward. Holy city of Mashhad is home to the revered Imam Reza Shrine, visited by millions of Muslim pilgrims every year. It is also the spot that was chosen for the Supreme Leader's final rest. Amid the voices of mourning, calls to action begin to emerge. Some mourners are vocal in questioning Iran's leaders, calling on senior officials to avenge their leader's blood. Specifically, demand action from the Parliament Speaker, Mohammad Baqir Ghalibaf, and Foreign Minister of Iran, Abbas Araghchi.
6: Because we cannot accept it from the U.S. and the Israel to kill our leader, and they would just like say that, okay, we can have the negotiation with Iran right now. Like, no, that is not possible. We want America down, we want Israel down, and we want Zionism to be over. And
5: Fatima Khizri, she's a young Iranian woman from Tehran who has traveled across to Mashhad to witness the gathering. She says people here are struggling.
6: And all of these people right now, like 90% of these people here, they are being literally crushed because of the economical pressure. But at the same time, they're saying that they don't mind the sanctions anymore because all they want right now is revenge.
5: As the crowd continues to grow, chants for Iran's new supreme leader, Sayyid Mujtaba Khamenei, begin to ring out. Mourners shout, "We are at your service, Sayyid Mujtaba Khamenei," and hail him as the commander of us all. As the coffins carrying the former supreme leader and his family come into view, the crowd erupts. Their chants drown out almost every other sound. In the scorching summer heat, giant sprinklers shower the mourners with water, offering brief relief as they continue walking alongside the body of the supreme leader toward the shrine. This place has deep significance for the people of Iran.
7: Mashhad was Ayatollah Khamenei's hometown and the city where he received much of his early religious education. The city, due to the holy shrine of Imam Reza alayhi salam, is recognized as the main hub of spirituality in Iran.
5: Tabir Aini is an Iranian. He also describes why it is important for the supreme leader to be buried here.
7: Being buried near this shrine is considered a profound spiritual honor. This opportunity doesn't come for everyone, but the leader of Iran, due to the unparalleled services he rendered, deserved to rest in this sacred place.
5: As the sun set and the procession inched toward the shrine, anti-America slogans and death to Israel chants grew louder. Inside the shrine, Khamenei's final rites began at around 10 p.m. It was dark by then. Mourners crowded around nearby, getting as close as they could, crying as they lit candles and said their final farewell. For the world, I'm Said Sheriar, Holy City of Mashhad.

0: In India, the recent death of a newlywed woman in Delhi is the latest in a string of cases drawing renewed attention to dowry deaths. 28-year-old Ukriti Sutar died last week after falling from a building in a few months after her wedding. Her family says she was murdered over her dowry. That's the traditional practice of the bride's family giving money and gifts to the groom's family. Government data shows thousands of suspected dowry deaths are reported in India every year, even though giving and receiving dowries has been illegal for decades. Kriti Kapila is an anthropologist at King's College London who has studied dowry deaths. She explained that dowries in India were traditionally a symbolic gift.
1: Basic household goods, maybe sometimes some cash, whatever parents could do. And over time, the components of dowry have changed radically. It involves cash transfers. It includes now asset transfers. It includes other financial products.
0: It became more of a real important financial agreement that was being entered into.
1: Exactly. And much more of a wealth transfer. And the young men or sons became a commodity, you know, who commanded a price. So that price that they could command was a dowry. How much dowry they could beget, that dowry was still calculated in terms of class, caste, educational background, and professional status, all of that. And if it's seen that you've either gone back on your word or you could just be very greedy in-laws, which, you know, most of them tend to become, they can start demanding more and more, saying, you may have said X amount, but can you also now ask your father or your brother or, you know, your mother to now give us more?
0: It turns into extortion after the wedding takes place sometimes.
1: Absolutely, yeah. I'm not saying it happens in every case, but
0: right.
1: The extortion may end at the time of transaction itself, and that there may never be a further extraction. But in very many cases, it's an ongoing process.
0: Can you describe more about what dowry deaths actually are?
1: Dowry deaths are murders of brides on the grounds of bringing inadequate dowry.
0: And then, as you said, if the family of the bride doesn't deliver, then the bride can, in extreme cases, be tortured or killed.
1: Yeah, because you see, the thinking being that if she dies, then we can marry our son again, and there could be a second dowry that we can access, and so on and so forth, whereas... And the number of women who don't kind of wait to be killed, they kill themselves. It's a gruesome and grim picture.
0: Just for a little bit of context here, the government figures from the most recent year available, 2023, the Indian government says there were about 6,000 dowry death cases registered and about 1,200 convictions. Are you saying that is likely an undercount?
1: I would imagine this is a bit of an undercount because not every case would be reported. I suspect there is a degree of underreporting in these cases, but as I said, it's very difficult to pin a number on it. The kind of argument I was making in my own research is it doesn't really matter. One death is one death too many.
0: Have dowry deaths gotten more common over the years, less common? Is there a clear trajectory?
1: They've maintained the same kind of percentage in terms of overall death rates. But the fact that the population has grown since the sixth file being compiled and collected. So the numbers are absolutely, you know, through the roof. It's the tens of thousands of women, I imagine, are either tortured or killed or then kill themselves because of dowry. And what has changed over the years is that there is absolutely no discussion now about this. And there used to be not just a public debate, but actually a very robust politics of mobilization around and against dowry debts in the 70s, 80s.
0: There are, though, these news articles that we are talking about. This is being reported on. I understand you're saying there is nobody marching in the streets like there was in the 70s and 80s. But are there other types of discussion? Are there policy discussions? Does it look different than it used to?
1: Some of my colleagues have written that the reason that the protests receded is because a lot of these cases are dealt with judicially. So, you know, once you get people litigating around this issue, it takes on a different form. It no longer makes for that active politics it used to decades ago. I think recent weeks we have had a few more high-profile cases which have been reported in the media. And I think it's a good thing that people are speaking up against it again. I really welcome it.
0: The government of India has taken steps to try to reduce dowry deaths. It made giving and taking dowries illegal back in 1961, and in the late 1980s enacted a law change aimed at making it easier to prosecute suspected dowry killings.
1: Exactly.
0: Did either of those changes work to actually reduce the number of women being killed?
1: I'm not very sure. I mean, what difference this has made in the institution of dowry itself. While there is some kind of legal consciousness around the fact that it is actually a crime and it's actually an illegal activity, there are other ways in which it is now justified. So it's sometimes justified as women's own right, you know, in their parental property, or this is how they will have access to wealth. But actually, it's a half-truth because the law is very clear. You are supposed to be an equal inheritor through the Hindu Succession Act.
0: And what about dowry deaths? Have they changed at all, as it sounds like the law has been tweaked to try to allow for more prosecution of these crimes?
1: It's made some difference, I would say. I'm not saying that it has made no difference, but the fact that the numbers continue to be high and that women continue to be killed, or then they kill themselves, that just shows us that there is something amiss, that there is still a very big gap between the enactment of the law, the prosecution, you know, the litigation, and actual experience of women on account of dowry. Even when they're not killed, a large number of women continue to be tortured.
0: So what do you believe it would take to actually end this practice?
1: It's a very uphill task because it takes on a very particular form in India, and it's been impossible to root it out because it's tied to not just how people get married in India through arranged marriages, but that marriage and caste are completely tied. So it's tied to the caste system. And till you root out the caste system, you will not be able to reform marriage. You will not be able to make daughters equally good to have, even when they are actually equally well-educated, if not better educated or higher achieving than sons. But that has made no difference to the practice itself.
0: Kriti Kapila is an anthropologist at King's College London.

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1: This is Ira Glass of This American Life. 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Okay, well, either way, I'm going to tell you about it. We make stories, old-fashioned stories that hopefully pull you in at the beginning with funny moments and feelings and people in surprising situations, and then you just want to find out what is going to happen and cannot stop listening. That's right. I'm talking about stories that make you miss appointments and ignore your loved ones. This American Life.
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0: This is The World. I'm Carolyn Beeler. National Geographic explorer Paul Salopek is a man on a 22,000-mile walk from Ethiopia to the southern tip of South America. Walking the huge expanses in between involves a lot of setting up camp in the middle of nowhere. That might sound low-tech, but a job is still a job. Paul has to write, take photos, and communicate with colleagues, including regular check-ins with us. He joined me recently to peel back the curtain on the technology that keeps him connected even when he's far from power outlets and cell towers.
4: Every day, I'm recording things. I'm taking photos, I'm recording audio, I'm recording video, I'm jotting notes, I'm doing interviews. And then once every week or two, Carolyn, I have to kind of draw all this information together into a story. I'm mainly a writer, but they often have, you know, visual elements. So I have to find a way both not just to record this stuff, but send it, right? From, it could be, you know, a 6,000-meter mountain pass in the Himalayas, or more recently, a desolate coastline in Alaska, where the nearest plug and the nearest Wi-Fi signal might be hundreds of kilometers away. It's a challenge.
0: So how do you get around that?
4: Well, it's changed over time. If you want, I can give you kind of a little outline of what I carried in my rucksack at the beginning versus today.
0: Please, yes. Let's start with Ethiopia 2013. What were you carrying to communicate?
4: So we're talking 7 kilograms or about 15 pounds of stuff.
0: Wow.
4: You know, everything from like a MacBook Air, kind of the smallest available laptop. For satellite technology, I had a Beegan. Remember the Beegans?
0: Mm-hmm.
4: Those kind of, they're the size of kind of like a plate. I don't even know if they still make them, Carolyn, but basically they weighed about as much as a laptop, and you pointed at the sky, and it was expensive. You know, my editors were saying, you know, don't leave it turned on. And, you know, it was, I think, $7 per megabyte back then. Now you can, for $50 using a Starlink, you can send 100 gigabyte. I carried a satellite phone. I had a digital kind of camera, a great camera, a Canon, but it was like one of those bricks. I had a digital audio recorder, and I had external power banks, and I had solar panels too. And all this stuff was like, it used up maybe half of my pack.
0: Right.
4: Today, all these years later, I'm on one platform. I'm on a smartphone, basically. That's where I do my video, my visuals, and my audio. I even take notes on it sometimes. So yeah, it's gone from 15 pounds down to 6 ounces.
0: So all of that stuff, your satellite phone, your internet connection, your laptop, you've replaced that just with your smartphone?
4: For two reasons. One is just riding this wave of miniaturization. You know, God knows by the time I reach Tierra del Fuego, I might have some implant in my eye and just blink and take a picture, right? But I won't do that. But the other thing is the world is simply getting more and more wired. When I started out walking, getting a cell signal was kind of a rarity that was kind of limited to big cities and highways. Today, there are cell towers everywhere. One example, China. I walked through the hinterlands of China for 2.5 years. The time that I had off-grid was one day.
0: Wow.
4: One day. It's just that wired.
0: So no more laptop? You don't carry a laptop, just your phone?
4: No, I do. So that's the biggest weight. So today, it's a laptop and a smartphone, and I still do carry a Zoom recorder, and that's about it.
0: Zoom recorder, for example, to record your end of these conversations that we have.
4: Yes, that's right. And I'll add one more kind of anthropological little detail. Imagine when you and I were starting out whenever in our careers, and we had to carry all this equipment, coming up to somebody's house and just poking all this technology into somebody's face.
0: Mm-hmm.
4: It was intimidating for that poor person, right? And you had to kind of, you know, prepare them for it. Today, everybody is carrying a smartphone. And so when I've reduced my technological burden, literally and kind of figuratively, there's no barrier anymore because people are recording their lives so much themselves that one skinny guy walking through the landscape and taking pictures with his phone causes no ripples at all.
0: Right.
4: That's one advantage of you kind of simplifying this technology.
0: Yeah. So when you sit down to write, what does that look like? Are you, you know, in the borrowed bed in the guest room and the people who are putting you up for the night? Or are you kind of setting up your mobile office on the side of the road somewhere?
4: Yeah, when I'm lucky, I'm settling into somebody's guest room. Sometimes it's inside of caves, using a headlamp that's kind of on its battery's dying, and it could be inside of a tent. It's a challenge, I must say. I've always asserted that on this project, the walking is the easy part, and the writing and the journalism is the hard part, by far.
0: Yeah, so you walk for a couple of weeks, and then you write up something. How do you sit down and synthesize everything that you've seen over 2 weeks into, you know, some sort of article with a theme?
4: I'm still an analog guy in that I carry a notepad with me all the time. I'm addicted to taking hand notes. Could be some idea. It could be something I've seen. So I know that my kind of narrative biorhythm is like once every week or 2 weeks I need to produce something. So that tension's building up as the kilometers roll under my feet. And by the time I know that my editor's waiting for something, I have to sit down and go through my notes, these handwritten notes. And by then, usually I've figured out of like two or three issues, what is the most interesting one? It could be the portrait of a fascinating individual. It could be something political. It could be something more lyrical, metaphorical. So that's how it happens. It's kind of this organic building up.
0: Have you ever wondered what this walk would be like if you were not staying so connected?
4: Yes. And this is the paradox. There's a tension that's built into this project because, as you know, slowness is the mantra. Yet because I'm a journalist in this century, I have to use very high-speed means of getting my work out. So that's always been a tension kind of psychologically and intellectually. But, you know, as I progress now, and I've got maybe 2 or 3 years left, I'm inclined more and more to kind of continue to do the work, but find ways that it's not so intrusive in my kind of days on the trail. And I still haven't quite figured what it means.
0: By intrusive, do you mean taking you out of the moment or being intrusive to the people you're interacting with?
4: Both. Yeah, both. And I think, you know, as this is another thing that people may not realize if they haven't, you know, don't spend time with reporters, is we're information consumers. So, you know, when I do have a phone signal, here's my practice. I always walk with the phone turned off, you know, kind of regardless. I mean, like on airplane mode. I'm not looking at like social media. I'm not scrolling the news wires. I do that at night, but I still do it, right? And so I could be in a one man tent on a beautiful bay, a glacial bay in Alaska, and then if there's a signal, my instinct is to see what's happening and, you know, in the news in that part of Alaska, because it might be the source of a story idea.
0: That is National Geographic explorer Paul Salopek. His project, Tracing the Path of Human Migration on Foot, is called the Out of Eden Walk. Paul, thank you so much.
4: Thank you, Carolyn, for having me back.
0: You can follow Paul's journey online at outofedenwalk.nationalgeographic.org.
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1: 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By the PRX Ambassador Council, whose members include Serena Altschul, John and Kimberly Morch, Christopher Sakara, Jennifer Carroll, Belinda Kiley, Lawrence Hall, and Dan Tauber. The World's theme music is composed by Ned Porter. The World is a co-production of GBH Boston and PRX.
2: 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I'm Della Friedman.
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5: What do a hairdresser, a travel agent, and a mum have in common? They're all ordinary people who are trying to make a positive difference in our world.
6: Sometimes it's the people that are in the weeds of the problem and living it every day that actually have the best solutions. And I think that, to be honest, I'm a prime example of that.
5: I'm Myra Anubi, and this week on People Fixing the World from the BBC World Service, we're in the great city of Liverpool, hearing about a project that's empowering everyday people to develop solutions that can bring positive change in their communities.
7: Did you ever think in your lifetime that you'd be able to do something so special, actually, to help your community?
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5: Get ready as I take you around the city to meet the so-called hidden entrepreneurs on People Fixing the World right after the BBC News.
9: BBC News with Sue Montgomery. The US is demanding a public statement from Iran guaranteeing the Strait of Hormuz is open and that ships crossing the vital waterway won't be targeted to ensure talks can move forward. Meanwhile, a delegation from Qatar has travelled to Iran hoping to salvage the Iran-US deal. From Washington, here's Peter Bowes.
10: In a briefing with reporters, senior officials said a message to Iran's leadership had been conveyed through regional mediators. It demands that Tehran publicly acknowledges that the Strait of Hormuz is open and pledges to stop firing on commercial ships. The Trump administration says Iran violated the memorandum of understanding it signed with the US 3 weeks ago by repeatedly attacking vessels in and around the strait.
9: The US tech giant Apple is suing OpenAI for allegedly stealing trade secrets. The iPhone maker says former staff misappropriated confidential information to help the owners of ChatGPT develop consumer products. Lily Jamali says the two companies previously had a successful collaboration.
11: The partnership had Apple integrating OpenAI's flagship product, ChatGPT, into the iPhone operating system. This was a really big deal because it happened as OpenAI was riding high, where their reputation was really peaking. Remember that they kicked off this whole AI thing, this whole cycle, in 2022 with ChatGPT. So Apple picking them was a big vote of confidence. 2 years later, that partnership has fizzled. Apple, they're set to launch their new Siri voice assistant in a couple of months. When that comes out, it will be powered by Google's AI product, Gemini, not ChatGPT. And this lawsuit leaves little doubt about how Apple feels about OpenAI as a company.
9: Cuba has suffered its fourth total

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1: 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Have a great weekend. We'll be back on Monday. 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Cheerio.
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0: The shooting is back on in the Persian Gulf. How are you supposed to compete in an affordability midterm when you've got a war that just won't quit? From WAMU and NPR in Washington, this is 1A. Hi, I'm Todd Zwillick. Today on the News Roundup, fresh American airstrikes against Iran early Thursday. Iran has been hitting U.S. bases and Bahrain and Kuwait and Qatar. Republicans think that none of this does anything good for their election plans. But Democrats have problems of their own. Star candidates are flickering out in states that Dems need if they want to take Senate control. Also, an ICE agent fatally shot another person, this time in Houston, and the president's shiny gift from Qatar isn't safe enough for wartime. All of that and much more right after these headlines.
1: Live from NPR News in Washington, I'm Louise Schiavone. Iran's foreign minister is in Oman today for talks over control of the Strait of Hormuz. This comes as Iran and the U.S. traded fire this week, which NPR's Emily Feng reports ended a temporary ceasefire between the two countries.
2: Iran's Abbas Araghchi is in the Gulf country of Oman today. The two countries have been trying to hammer out an agreement to open the Strait of Hormuz, but Oman is against Iran's proposal for Tehran to collect mandatory tolls on ships passing through. Oman has been an important diplomatic back channel between the U.S. and Iran as well. And the U.S. has tried to open a safe maritime channel that hugs Oman's coast and bypasses Iranian control of the strait. But ship traffic is overall slowed after the U.S. and Iran fired at each other's military assets this week. Ship tracking data shows the number of vessels making it through the Strait of Hormuz dropping by nearly half on Thursday. Emily Feng, NPR News.
1: On his Truth Social platform, President Trump has responded to open calls for his killing from inside Iran.
2: Ship traffic is overall slowed after the U.S. and Iran fired at each other's military assets this week. Ship tracking data shows the number of vessels making it through the Strait of Hormuz dropping by nearly half on Thursday. Emily Feng and

0: I'm Todd Zwillick, and it's the 1A Friday News Roundup. The United States and Iran are back to trading strikes in and around the Persian Gulf, or at least they were until Thursday night. Weeks ago, a glimmer of peace was on the horizon. Today, not so much.
1: I think it's over. I don't want to deal with them anymore. They're scum. You know what scum is? They're scum. They're sick people.
0: In Washington, the escalation of this deeply unpopular war could spell more trouble for the president and for Republicans. One House GOP lawmaker said this to Politico yesterday. The midterms are still beyond Trump's focus zone, and he's screwing us into political oblivion. Meanwhile, Democrats have plenty of

0: midterm chaos of their own. We're going to go to Maine for an update as Dems are now scrambling to find a replacement for their Senate candidate whose campaign imploded on allegations of sexual assault. If Dems don't find a viable candidate, their outside hopes of taking back the Senate could also implode. As always, we're more focused on what all of this means for you. And the three guests who joined me earlier today make all of the week's news make sense. Megan Scully, Congress editor for Bloomberg News.
1: Thanks for having me.
0: Steve Scully, C-SPAN. Steve Clemens is at the table, editor at large for the National Interest. You ever been mistaken for Steve Scully?
2: Not yet, but thank you for doing that, Todd.
0: Yeah, he's a wonderful guy.
2: Good to be with you.
0: And he's done great radio, by the way. Margaret Tolev, senior contributor for Axios, director of Syracuse University's Institute for Democracy, Journalism, and Citizenship, the three things we love the most, and also host of her new history podcast, 250 American Firsts. Margaret Tolev, welcome to the show.
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0: Can't wait to listen to your new podcast. And remember that we want to hear from you this hour as well. You can email your questions and comments about the week's news to 1A@WAMU.org. We can put them to our great panel here. All right, here's where we started. Iran hit cargo ships. The United States hit Iran. Attacks expanded from there. President Trump says the ceasefire is over and that the Iranians, who he was calling smart a week ago, are now, as you heard, scum. Steve Clemens, what happened here?
2: Basically, Donald Trump thinks that the Iranians should be behaving in very obsequious ways, recognizing their humiliation at him wiping out the power of that country from their perspective. They just had millions of people in the streets celebrating and saluting the burial of Ali Khamenei, the supreme leader, and showing that they are not a country on the verge of collapse and teetering into the kind of protest that Israeli Prime Minister Netanyahu said they would after an attack. So we've gone through a week where Iran feels empowered. Donald Trump is frustrated, and they are not doing what he wants to do. And so they've gone to be some of the, and he also thinks, by the way, that he gave them their jobs. Like, he killed the people higher up in the echelon, Ali Larijani, who was a negotiator. All of those people are gone. So he looks at the fact they wouldn't have their jobs without Donald Trump, and they're not behaving according to the terms of this odd social contract.
0: And they don't quite see it that way. Meanwhile, here at home, Megan Scully, we always turn to you for economy and markets all the time, Bloomberg, and you're an expert in Congress. The markets reacted, in this is becoming a little bit of a routine. Stock prices dropped and recovered. Oil prices went up, leveled off, but not quite to pre-war levels. It's a reminder of the economic volatility here. Connect the dots for us. How is moving deeper into this conflict, not away from it, affecting Americans now?
1: Absolutely. Well, as you said, gas prices are still above the pre-war levels by about a dollar. We were starting to see them go down, and Americans were certainly feeling that. Gas was still higher over the July 4th weekend, which is a huge travel weekend, but people were feeling more optimistic, at least those that we spoke to out on the roads. This week, however, we saw oil prices surge again, particularly since Wednesday. They're up, about 6% in the last few days. And if this continues, of course, the strikes were halted last night. But if this were to continue, that would just drive oil prices up and stocks down. Stocks have been whipsawing during this war. Of course, the stock market right now is driven primarily AI and other tech investments, but it certainly doesn't help when Trump is restarting a war.
0: Margaret Tolliver, higher oil prices mean more inflation. More inflation means election headwinds for any incumbent running for office, especially if you've got a trifecta in Washington. At what point does this war become an urgent problem for voters and therefore for Republicans, since they've got the White House and Congress? We heard from one member who told Politico at the top of the show that Trump, what were my words, screwing us into political oblivion.
3: It was colorful. You can visualize it. Actually, I can't unvisualize it. So I think that many Republican incumbents already think that it is urgent. It's highly unpopular with voters. I mean, even like it matters what political party you are, but it's unpopular with Republican voters and independent voters as well as Democratic voters. And as Megan mentioned, gas prices are high. The president's own base doesn't want forever wars. Investors are getting sick of the uncertainty. And it is that most recent, in the last couple days, end of the ceasefire that is kind of ramping up the urgency, because that does suggest more inflation, you're starting to hear the R word floated in 2027. We all know what the R word is.
0: What is that?
3: Recession.
0: Oh,
3: and so,
0: yeah, you said it. I didn't even want to think about the R word.
3: Yeah. I know, you made me say it.
2: It's coming.
3: Like, the president is quite lucky that Micron and chip makers and stuff have helped kind of blunt this. And so that is the case for why this is becoming more urgent. On the other side, there is a normalization to the chaos because there's, military action, and then there's a ceasefire, and then there's going to be a ceasefire, and then the ceasefire might be off, and then it's on again. And so when it goes up and down like this, as we've seen in so many other aspects of the president's presidency, the tariffs, what have you, people, markets, institutions become accustomed to the uncertainty. And so that could be a case why it's not as big a deal. Finally, Democrats are just blowing themselves up. And if Democrats are not a universally appealing plan B for those swing voters, then that gives Republicans a little bit of insurance against.
0: We're going to talk about the blow-ups and about Maine. I want to stick for a moment on the economy, the war, and voters. Republicans on the Hill, Megyn Scully, are tying themselves in knots because Trump will not get on message on affordability. They passed a housing bill that he says, I'm definitely not signing that because I want my election voter ID illegals voting bill, problem that doesn't exist. We'll talk about that too. He won't sign that bill. What does their decision tree look like right now? At a certain point, they have to run. What's in the Republican mind right now?
1: Well, Trump has had a stranglehold on the party for the better part of the last decade, and they were really relying on him to stay, you know, on message on affordability. They were also hopeful that his one big beautiful bill would be sort of their biggest argument to voters this November, and that voters would be still relishing larger tax breaks thanks to some of the or tax returns thanks to some of the provisions in that legislation. Unfortunately for them, Trump's war in Iran has essentially undermined those big tax returns, which were smaller than many had hoped for. And people are spending them on necessities because of this affordability issue, and those necessities, including gas prices. He is talking about essentially everything but affordability and undermining successes such as this housing bill. We are hearing just now that he isn't intending to veto the bill, so the bill would go into law after this deadline at midnight tonight into tomorrow.
0: So just refusing to sign it but not blocking it becoming law.
1: But he has undermined it, saying, you know, this does nothing. It's unimportant. It is not as crucial as my voter ID legislation. So it makes it very hard for Republicans, and Congress is on break right now, Republicans to go to voters and really declare victory with this legislation.
0: Steve Clemens, for all of the heavy lift of getting a bipartisan housing bill in this environment, right, in polarized America now, to rob your party even of the just the photo op, just the White House event, just the here's the affordability win, Americans. That's a big deal.
2: Really big deal. And what's fascinating is to watch the TikTok videos of Senator John Kennedy of Louisiana just blowing up over it. What this is a part is not just Democrats that are you know, regularly dismayed. It's Donald Trump's friends. It's Trump's friends that are just blown away by this moment. I'll also mention something along the line of this. You know, I've been thinking about September 11th, 2026 is coming fairly soon. It'll be 25 years of ongoing sets of wars that if anyone underestimates the Americans' frustration with lots of money being spent abroad and not on their infrastructure, not on their schools, not on their health care, not on those issues coming up, then they just don't understand the American political system. And both parties sense it. 25 years of forever wars, of which they think Donald Trump had promised no more of those, and we're back at it.
0: And Margaret Tolliff, Trump is about to go to Capitol. Here's something that's going to happen in the next couple of weeks. a big debate over funding this war. He's about to go to Capitol Hill to ask for tens of billions of dollars more.
2: $86.7 billion.
3: Defense Authorization Act, like it is going to be a hot summer in Washington. And the question is, you know, Democrats want to push back. Do Republicans want to push back? The answer is yes. Will they push back? The answer is we're going to find out pretty soon. When it comes to this question of urgency, though, I think what Steve said is really important, because when you look at the Gallup data and they track long-term these things, like what do Americans think is the top problem? It's all affordability, economy, inflation. When you get down to the question of war, wars in the Middle East, wars anywhere, that's polling at like 3 or 4%. People care about it, but when you see that war number tick up, when the idea of war itself becomes a higher ranking issue, that's when it's real political peril. Right now, it is war in the context of money.
0: War in the context of money. We're going to have a lot more on wars with the economy and wars between Democrats coming up after a break. We're going to go to Maine, check in on the campaign. What was the campaign of a rising progressive star, Graham Plattner? It's done. What do Maine Democrats do next? That's all coming up. Megan Scully of Bloomberg is here. Steve Clemens of the National Interest and Margaret Tolliff of Axios and Syracuse University. You can always reach us 1A at WAMU.org. Stay with us. I'm Todd Zwillick. This is 1A.

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1: Welcome back. It's the Friday News Roundup. I'm Todd Zwillick. With us earlier today in the studio, Megan Scully, Congress editor for Bloomberg News, Steve Clemens, editor-at-large for the National Interest, and Margaret Tolev, senior contributor to Axios and director of the Syracuse University's Institute for Democracy, Journalism, and Citizenship. Well, one of the biggest stories of the week happened in Maine. Democratic Senate candidate Graham Platner suspended his campaign on Wednesday after allegations that he sexually assaulted a former girlfriend. Platner denies those allegations, but he stepped aside after most of his party, including staunch allies like Bernie Sanders, abandoned him.
2: We did it the right way. We built a campaign. We engaged in electoral politics. We motivated people. We banded together. We did it the way that we were told we are supposed to make change. And we won. And now they are not going to let us have it. Not if it's me.
1: They are not going to let us have it, Graham Platner says to allegations of rape in his past. Let's bring in Grace Panetta, who covers politics for the 19th. Grace is joining us from Sedgwick, Maine. Hi, Grace.
3: Hi, how are you?
1: I'm good, thanks. Well, we're going to talk about the frenzy to replace Graham Platner on the ticket in just a minute. But Grace, first, give us a sense of what the last chaotic few days have been like watching one of the rising stars of the populist left disintegrate in Maine.
3: Yeah, this week has been absolutely head-spinning wild. I've really never experienced anything like this since President Joe Biden dropped out of the race for president 2 years ago. It really has a similar feeling to that, just completely unprecedented, chaotic, just wild. No one really prepared for a scenario like this even a week ago. And it's just stunning that less than 72 hours after Politico published that story, his campaign imploded.
1: So we're going to talk about the Biden-like vibes of replacing a candidate at the 11th hour and how your party might react to that. But Grace, Democrats' chances, big picture here, Democrats' chances of winning back the Senate were narrowed to begin with. Without winning Maine, those chances are basically zero. They have 2 weeks to find a replacement. Who's in the running to be that person?
3: Yeah, there are nearly half a dozen Democrats who have declared their interest in getting the nomination for Senate. Three of them ran in the recent primary for governor. That was very crowded. That's former Senate President Troy Jackson, who is a very strong sort of labor vibe association, the Secretary of State Shenna Bellows, and the former Maine CDC Director Nirav Shah. Also, Jordan Wood, who initially ran for Senate and then dropped out once Platner launched his campaign, and he recently lost in the primary for the 2nd Congressional District. And Dan Kleben, who is a brewery owner here in Maine.
1: How are Platner's claims in the video we just played that they, the nameless, faceless they, which I guess is the establishment or the powerful, or maybe AIPAC in this case, they didn't want him to win? Is there any whiff of personal responsibility here?
3: Candidly, no. In that video, you know, it was, 11 minutes long, very long video. And yeah, we didn't hear a lot of, you know, personal responsibility or accountability from Platner in that video, which, you know, for someone who's claiming that the establishment took him out, even though he had a series of controversies throughout his campaign, and he withstood those. So the idea that, okay, the establishment, if that were really true, one would think that, you know, he would have had his campaign implode or fizzle out after, for example, the stories about the since removed Nazi tattoo, the Reddit posts, the earlier reporting on his alleged infidelity and dealings with women. He withstood all that. And something I published an article yesterday kind of detailing how really only a white man candidate could get away with that, withstand all of these various controversies. So the idea that there are these outside forces who, you know, came after him and thwarted his campaign doesn't really hold up under scrutiny.
1: So the other big part of this, Grace, you mentioned the Joe Biden 2024 vibes. He dropped out over the summer. Kamala Harris, of course, was essentially named his successor A lot of people in the party were left out. They were very angry about it. What challenges are Democrats facing there in Maine, selecting a new candidate, not only who can win, but can also be installed in a way that cuts down on all the infighting?
3: Yeah, no, it's a great question. The Democratic Party here, all the candidates have really been sort of building the plane while flying it. How it's going to work is there's going to be a nominating convention with delegates who are going to be selected at the county party level. The Maine Democratic Party released more details on that selection process. Candidates have to go out, gather signatures, and then there's going to be these countywide caucuses, sort of like a presidential caucus. So in a way, it's a lot more voter, or at least, you know, party activist input than the when Biden dropped out and Harris became the nominee. But it will be very interesting to see how it all plays out, and if they can tamp down on the concerns about infighting. But it also really seems like it was not so much infighting within the Maine Democratic Party, but sort of the party versus the Plattner campaign. There's sniping between the two that really spilled out into the open. That was also pretty stunning to see.
1: All right, Grace, we got to let you go, but we shouldn't go without talking about Susan Collins. She's the incumbent. She's a Republican. It's not a year to be an incumbent. Bad anti-establishment vibes. One school of thought on this, it's bad for Plattner to implode, but she's not running against somebody now who had to cover up a Nazi tattoo that she liked to talk about. She doesn't have a foil anymore.
3: Yes, that's correct. And that's why I think Democrats overall, despite this chaotic situation, are still feeling really good and perhaps even better than before about defeating Collins. And I think that's, you know, we're going to see a lot of messaging to that effect. It certainly is helpful to not have to simultaneously be attacking your opponent and defending your candidate.
1: Grace Panetta, thanks for joining us.
3: Thank you so much for having me.
1: That's Grace Panetta. She covers politics for the 19th, live from Sedgwick, Maine. They're right in the heart of the implosion of the Graham Plattner campaign. Guys, your reaction to the Plattner phenomenon and what's to come, Steve?
4: I think Grace hit it on the head right at the end. I think in a ways this was a blessing for the Democrats because, you know, when I sort of look at this, that, hey, they're going to have a nominating convention. This is a midterm election when a lot of people aren't engaged. They're going to have a high degree of engagement, excitement. They're doing exactly what Kamala Harris didn't do when she got anointed as the head of the Democratic Party. And this gets people in, gets them engaged, gives them a great opportunity to push reset and push ahead. And, you know, Susan Collins, I respect Susan Collins, but she doesn't have something that's driving that level of engagement in the state. So we could see some big surprises here.
5: We had some folks up on the ground in Maine as well this week. And one thing that we heard over and over again from Democratic voters in the state is, you know, we don't care who this is. We just want to defeat Susan Collins. Of course, however, you know, we need to capture, you know, whoever wins the Democratic nomination at this convention in a few weeks is going to need to sway independent voters who were really critical to winning the seat in Maine. The big problem for Democrats, though, is that many of these candidates have already won and lost statewide. So while they might have some name recognition, they also have a track record of defeat.
1: Here's a statistic from the New York Times. Only two replacement Senate candidates have won in the past 30 years. Asa Hutchinson from Arkansas in 1996 and Frank Lautenberg, New Jersey, way back in 2002. Margaret.
6: Yeah, there's an element that's just very deflating for the party about all of this. And, you know, David Axelrod, the Democratic strategist, has articulated this point really well. So I'm going to kind of borrow from his point. But it's to say that that Democrats in Maine might be asking themselves, like, why did so many Maine voters flock to Plattner, especially given all of the red flags that were already there? It's because they didn't like the establishment Democratic choice or choices. Is this a matter of age? Is it a matter of policy positions? Is it charisma? Is it some combination of those? Until not just Maine, but all the Democratic Party can figure out how do you appeal to younger generations with fresh messages or candidates, this could be a warning sign that goes well beyond Maine.
1: Well, let's talk about well beyond Maine, because turmoil in Senate races on the Dem side isn't confined to Maine. In Michigan, State Senator Mallory McMorrow, she suspended her campaign over poor polling.
7: Today, I'm announcing that I am suspending my campaign for United States Senate. And I'm doing it with a deep, deep sense of gratitude for our thousands of volunteers, for everyone who donated what you could, building a campaign with zero corporate PAC dollars.
1: Megyn Scully, Mallory McMurrow said, I can sort of find the middle path between establishment and insurgent, progressive, anti-establishment. And in the end, no, she couldn't.
5: She was polling at something like 9% when she dropped out. About half of voters in Michigan, Democratic voters, are undecided heading into the August 4th primary.
1: But that number should have spelled good things for her. She thought, ooh, big chunk of undecided. They don't want establishment. They don't want left wing. They want me. But no.
5: Well, when you're looking at the universe of primary voters, you're often looking at people who vote either sort of from one end of the spectrum and the other, not so much those middle ground voters. What is fascinating about this race is that Michigan is such a swing state, and it is such a sort of microcosm of the country at large. But you are seeing Abdul El-Sayed, who is the progressive, you know, mantle bearer in this race, really taking off and getting backing from across the board, including from labor. So and Haley Stevens, who is sort of the establishment figure here, she's a congresswoman, you know, who is backed by AIPAC and other sort of, you know, traditional interests, really getting blasted on that.
1: So a candidate in Maine is sidelined over allegations of sexual assault. Meanwhile, another prominent politician is ordered to pay millions of dollars to his sexual abuse victim. Only he happens to be the president of the United States. On Wednesday, a federal judge ordered President Trump to immediately pay writer E. Jean Carroll over $5 million. That ruling came after the Supreme Court rejected the president's appeal in the case. A Manhattan jury originally awarded E. Jean Carroll that money in 2023 after finding Trump civilly liable for sexual abuse and defamation. Steve Clemens, Trump and his lawyers have already indicated their plans to appeal Wednesday's order, but most legal analysts say he's just about out of options here. What does it mean for Trump to be finally paying this money to his victim now?
4: Well, I mean, Jean Carroll is holding the most, one of the most powerful people in the world accountable. I mean, I think that, you know, for those people who have looked at this and, you know, looked at whether the chances of she would succeed, and a lot of bets were not on her. And she's gone through a process and been vigorous in this. And so she's going to get the money. The judges come out and said, hey, release $5.8 million to her, which was held in escrow. Now, she's got a second lawsuit for defamation out there that'll probably get decided next year, could go to the Supreme Court. But honestly, when you look
1: that at... That one is $83 million.
4: And when you look at the logic now, we don't know what was behind because there was no Supreme Court revelation there. They just decided not to hear it. Then you have to ask, on what basis would they agree to hear the $83 million defamation lawsuit? So she may be a person that not only has held the most powerful person in the world accountable, but not have to worry about the cost of items in her hotel minibars. I mean, it'll be, you know, something where this person who's gone through, I think, real challenges in dealing with this and has faced all sorts of threats, not only from the president, but privately. I think it's a really interesting moment of accountability.
1: I hesitate to ask this because at this point it makes me sound naive, Margaret Tolliff, but how are we at a point where a victim is ordered to receive nearly $6 million from the president of the United States after a jury decided that, yes, he sexually assaulted her, and it's not an absolute showstopper in this country?
6: I mean, this has been the story of two terms of the Trump administration and a term in between where he rebuilt support. I don't know how to answer your question more broadly than that. This is all information that is out there. There's a long trail of evidence, litigation, suits, countersuits, and it looks like legally it has reached the end of the road. Politically, most American voters have moved on. It is very baked in the cake. You're either you support the president, you're against the president, you're not pinning your decisions about your happiness of the country on this.
1: Well, I don't know how to answer it either. I ask it because I think it's important to not forget to ask it, because we've come quite a distance in a few years from a place where a ruling and a decision like this would have been a showstopper in America. Mm-hmm. Meanwhile, some other big news, this time from the Department of Justice and from Donald Trump's ongoing and multi-front campaign to interfere in the midterm elections. The Department of Justice sent a letter to all 50 states and the District of Columbia threatening to arrest and criminally prosecute state election officials if any votes are cast in their states by non-citizens. FEMA has also threatened to withhold a portion of anti-terrorism preparedness money if states don't comply with the administration's election demands. Margaret, threatening criminal prosecution and jail for how state officials do their jobs within their states under their laws. What is the Trump administration trying to do here?
6: Yeah, and so you're right that these letters went out to every 50 state, but I think elections officials who happen to be Democrats feel that it is certainly more targeted toward them. It's already illegal, of course, to try to vote if you're a non-citizen. There's already laws about that. Election law is controlled by states. The Trump administration wants to impose more federal control over elections. This is another major step to do that. It also implies the threat of prosecution of elections officials. And again, that is elections officials who happen to be from the Democratic Party feel that is more a target on their backs. It also could have the effect of dampening enthusiasm for voting, even if you are a legitimate, citizen with rights to vote. And finally, it does build some groundwork for the president or his administration to argue after the fact election fraud if they don't like the results in certain states.
1: Analysis has shown non-citizen voting is extremely rare.
6: Yes.
1: Essentially, this is a red herring, essentially a non-issue in terms of tilting elections. And yet the president, his allies in Congress, including the Speaker of the House, continue to harp on it. We're going to take a deep dive into these latest moves to undermine elections by the Trump administration and what they mean for a free and fair process. That's on Monday on If You Can Keep It, our weekly series all about politics and democracy. Make sure you join us then. Meanwhile, more signs of determination to take control of the midterms. On Thursday, the president fired the last members of the Independent Federal Election Commission that assists election administration officials across the country. Megan Scully, this happens just months before the midterms. What are the consequences here? What could this lead to in elections? What's the president up to?
5: Absolutely. Well, I think as Margaret just said, it's all part of this building the case ahead of this midterm elections, which could be absolutely decisive in terms of who controls at least two of the levers of power in Washington. And building the case in order to challenge the election results. Trump is still harping about the 2020 election results without any evidence that that was anything other than a free and fair election. So this is just sort of adding to his arsenal as we move closer to the midterm.
4: Steve. Big thing, this Election Assistance Commission sets the standards for voting machine certifications. You've got chaos coming for anybody moving into voting machines nationally. That's the bottom line.
1: And Trump has fired the remaining members of that commission. We're going to take a break. We have the news quiz when we come back. And we have this from Eric in Amesville, Ohio. Where is Mitch McConnell? It seems pretty shady that he can speak for 20 minutes to two different congressional members, yet not be bothered to release a statement to the public concerning his health. We're going to talk about it. Margaret Tolliver is here, Steve Clemens and Megan Scully. You're listening to The Roundup. I'm Todd Zwillick. It's 1A.

0: Hey, it's Guy Raz here, host of How I Built This.
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1: Welcome back. It's the Roundup. I'm Todd Zwillick. Now, each week here on 1A, you know that we like to challenge you with our news quiz. We had a little break with the holiday weekend last week, so we got to go back 2 weeks ago to the last question we asked you about former Federal Reserve Chairman Alan Greenspan, who died recently at the age of 100. Greenspan's first love wasn't markets. It was music. He studied at Juilliard, and he played in a swing band. The question was, what instruments did Alan Greenspan play? Congratulations to Dan from Avila, Indiana, just up the road from Fort Wayne, who knew that Alan Greenspan played both the clarinet, that's a point, and saxophone. That's a bonus point from the read section there. Good job, Dan from Avila. Your 1A swag is on the way. Here's this week's question. Get your ears open. A pioneering Chicago businessman also passed away peacefully this week at the age of 99. He made his fortune transforming the black beauty industry with fashion and cosmetics, releasing iconic brands like Afrosheen, Ultrawave, and Classy Curl. In 1971, the company that he founded with his wife became the first black-owned business listed on the New York Stock Exchange and was the sole sponsor of the legendary television program Soul Train, Don Cornelius. So, which trailblazing entrepreneur are we talking about? Send us your answers via the 1A Vox Pop app. We're accepting answers through Sunday evening. No Google, no AI, no help. Use your brain if you know it, and we'll be announcing your answers and a winner here on the show next week. All right, back to the news roundup now with Megan Scully, Congress editor for Bloomberg News, Steve Clemens, editor-at-large for the National Interest, and Margaret Tollive, senior contributor for Axios. They all joined us earlier today. Well, we had a question before the break. Where is Mitch McConnell? Part of the answer is that the seven-term GOP senator, Mitch McConnell, has been in the hospital for 3 weeks now, and his family and congressional staff have been extremely tight-lipped about the reasons for that. Emergency dispatch audio suggests that someone at McConnell's residence in Washington, D.C. might have suffered a cardiac arrest and been given CPR last month. And his extended mysterious hospital stay is raising a lot of questions about his seat in the Senate and whether or not he'll be returning to it. Of course, McConnell's announced he's retiring at the end of this term. Margaret, what complications has McConnell's hospitalization and the refusal to share details created for Republicans now?
2: I mean, this is an incredible story, not to state the obvious, but in a best case scenario, Senator McConnell's recovery is going quite slowly and he's not ready to, you know, make public statements. In a worst case scenario, it's much worse than that.
1: He's 84.
2: But what is interesting from a political perspective is that it's not just Democrats raising questions. And of course, Kentucky's governor, who's a Democrat, Andy Beshear, is like, what's going on? I need to know what's going on. But it's also sort of the MAGA wing of the Republican Party who have been increasingly critical of McConnell for being a bulwark against Trump at some times, who are saying, what's going on? You even had a Republican member this week saying, I don't know if Mitch McConnell's alive. Then you've got friends of McConnell, allies and, you know, former staff of McConnell saying, this is ridiculous. Enough of the conspiracy theories. He's okay. So we're all going to find out soon. But why does it matter? Part of the reason why it matters is because Republicans in Kentucky keep changing the law about what happens if there's an opening in a Senate seat. And part of the reason why is there's a Democratic governor. So they have taken away the Democratic governor's ability to appoint a replacement that had already happened. But then the law keeps changing again. And if I have this right, and someone check me if I don't, I think that the latest twist involves a date in early August. It's August the 3rd, because if McConnell's seat were to become vacant before that date, you would have a situation where I think where there could be a special election. But if it's after that date, it just sits vacant. And boy, the Senate is in a bare margin. What could that do to the president's agenda?
1: Mitch McConnell is an appropriator. He may be very elderly, but Mitch McConnell is powerful, Megan Scully. He's former majority leader. He sits right near... Maybe he doesn't have the gavel, but let's face it, he's at the top of the Appropriations Committee. He's on defense appropriations. He is a say-so guy when it comes for things like $83.7 billion
3: Absolutely.
1: Supplemental for the war in Iran.
4: There's one other element to this. Is if that seat were to become open before August 3rd, there is a ticked-off Kentucky Republican, Thomas Massie,
1: who could run
4: for that Senate seat, and I'm sure they would run another. That would split the Republicans. And
2: so either way, you can argue whether a vacancy is worse or a filling it is worse for the president.
3: Right. And absolutely on the defense front, you know, there's a lot of business before Mitch McConnell holds the gavel of the Defense Appropriations Committee in the Senate. At the top of that agenda is war funding and a separate $300 billion partisan piece of legislation for the Defense Department. And while Trump and McConnell have certainly had a contentious relationship over the years, McConnell is very much on board, or has been very much on board, with Trump's push to increase defense spending to some $1.5 trillion.
1: So McConnell, his absence will be felt in the Senate when these important issues come before Republicans. We don't have to get into the details of the Appropriations Committee, but without McConnell, that committee is tied, and that means gridlock, folks. I can tell you that. All right, let's leave the Senate aside because I want to go to Houston, Texas, and more on ICE's continuing campaign immigration crackdown on behalf of the president and another person fatally shot by ICE on the streets of America, Lorenzo Salgado Araujo. A Mexican immigrant in Houston, 3 U.S. citizen children during a traffic stop on Tuesday, shot and killed by ICE agents. He's the latest high-profile person killed by ICE officers since the Trump administration's crackdown began. Here's his son, Ronaldo Salgado, at a press conference on Wednesday.
5: I saw a video posted on Facebook that he had been shot. I recognized him immediately. Not from his appearance, but from his voice. Crying for help as he lay on the street, bleeding out.
1: Salgado said that his father had been in the United States for 35 years and was in the process of obtaining legal status. We don't have all of the details yet. ICE says Salgado Araujo, quote, refused to follow multiple verbal commands and weaponized his vehicle in an attempt to run over ICE law enforcement officers. The Department of Homeland Security is investigating the shooting. Margaret, what do we actually know about this incident so far?
2: Well, we do know, and it was the local congresswoman who's a Democrat who came out with this information on Thursday that apparently, this man was not actually the target. That it is not who they were going after. It was a different person in a different car. And so, as that information plays out, I think it's obviously extremely concerning because it just shows that there's a real human cost to these operations, and that precision and less violence, you know, are really important. This is a human life, and this is someone who was on a path to legal status and had been playing by the rules.
1: At least 26 people have been shot by federal immigration agents since the start of the immigration crackdown. That's according to The Trace. They're a nonprofit newsroom that follows guns in America. The government says that this man used his car as a weapon. Steve Clemens, that sounds familiar because it's the same charge they leveled at Renee Good in Minneapolis, despite video evidence that everyone saw that she was attempting to run over an ICE agent before she was shot.
4: Well, this is the new template that people are pointing to and saying that, and we don't have a camera in this case, but I think people are saying, hey, this has given an opportunity to ICE officers to take more forceful action because of the so-called weaponization of a vehicle against them. The threat of their life. And I have to, you know, tell you just personally, having, you know, watched what happened in Minneapolis, hearing this go on, and just hearing. And I think it's what's, I mean, to be honest, I think what Secretary Mark Wayne Mullen at DHS is actually trying to deal with, which is the quick draw of guns on people who are unarmed. And that has been an issue that's out there. I think he's trying to deal with it. He said he's trying to deal with that. But the tone and norm of ICE enforcement is one that disregards life pretty quickly.
6: Megan?
3: I think it's important to note that just several months ago, there was a push within Washington to put additional constraints on ICE.
1: There was a government shutdown over it.
3: Absolutely. And what resulted essentially was continued, these safeguards essentially falling by the wayside. And that effort has since essentially dissipated.
1: Well, this is a good time to note a statistic in America from this past July 4th weekend. It's always one of the most violent weekends of the year. People are outside, explosions are going off, and the weather is warm. There were 139 shootings that left 35 people dead and 187 injured across the country on July 4th, on the 250th anniversary of this country. That number's actually slightly down from last year. Steve Clemens, that feels like a uniquely American data point.
4: Yeah, I mean, there's just a lot of guns, there's a lot of violence, and it is a part of what, when the world looks at us and says, what's the biggest difference between the United States and, say, a European country or Japan or Australia? It is our proclivity for violence. And it's just something that I think we continually internally struggle with. I should mention, we have a constitutional amendment that protects the right to bear arms. But even Antonin Scalia, when he was alive and on the court, did not believe that meant that you could have just unrestrained arms of all kinds. And that is a challenge at this moment as we're celebrating our 250th.
1: Well, we leave that unique piece of Americana to the side for the moment. But we talk about July 4th. I mean, one of the stars of July 4th celebrations, at least here in D.C., a lot of military flyovers, a lot of jets. They're impressive. They're very loud and intimidating. B-1 bombers, B-2 bombers, F-35 jets. Also, a gift from the government of Qatar for the president of the United States. He was clearly delighted when he unveiled that new plane, $400 million gifted to him by the Qatari government. It debuted after extensive upgrades, cost taxpayers hundreds of millions of dollars more to make it fit for presidential security. But the Air Force said the plane was, quote, secure modified executive platform. But this week, when Trump left the NATO summit in Ankara, Turkey, he didn't fly on that shiny new plane that he loves to show off. Here's what he said when he was asked why.
7: It's flying to Europe to one of the big bases, two or three of the big bases, where we can show it to the people. And we'll be going home by normal methods. But we have it going to Europe to a couple of bases, actually one in particular, but it's going to go to a couple of bases, stop, so the soldiers can see it because it's truly magnificent.
1: Turns out that was not true. That was not the reason the plane was stopping in England. According to the New York Times, the Secret Service advised the White House not to use the new Air Force One, citing potential threat from Iran, given renewed hostilities in the Persian Gulf. Instead, the president flew out of Turkey on the older Air Force One. He switched to the new plane in England for the leg back to the States. New reporting, Margaret Toller from the New York Times, saying that the new plane does not have counter missile measures and security measures that it needed, confirming to the New York Times that indeed it does not have full security upgrades and it wasn't safe to fly.
2: Yeah, that's right. I think you've really done a good job of summing up the, like, where's the ball? Because the storyline has changed several times. One of the challenges in reporting around Air Force One is that while a lot of information is available about the Air Force One fleet, some of that information is, it's classified or highly protected because it involves security systems. But it has been reported again and again that what the planes that we have thought of as Air Force One, they have, like, systems that can scramble and block if there were to be like an incoming missile, like anti-aircraft missile coming. And so the question then became, was the Qatar gift tricked up with enough stuff? Like, the president was trying to make it happen really fast. Let's get it out there. This reporting, the Times is very good reporting, suggests that to really add all those add-ons to make it as safe as the other Air Force One, it could cost anywhere from $400 million to $1 billion more dollars on
1: some
2: top
1: gift
2: of it. And by the way, it could take a couple years to get it like totally ready the way the other.
1: So why fly now? Is this because of the president's eagerness to show it off and fly in it?
2: Show it off, put July it in the parking 4th. Lot, and then it goes to the museum at the end of it. So like this plane is not going to be the plane that
1: you've flown on Air Force One many
2: not
1: times.
2: Not this one.
1: No, not this one. The president said to a reporter, if I go down, you go down with me. Quite true.
2: By the way, that's true every time you're in a motorcade with the president or on a helicopter that's not as good as the president's helicopter.
1: Right.
2: Like, that's the price you pay for flying in the most secure aircraft with Secret Service protection.
1: Frankly, it's true on any airplane.
2: But I think, like, it's traveling with the president as someone who has did it for many years is basically the safest way you can travel. You have the most protections available to anyone, but this plane was not protected as well as
4: the regular plane. But it also shows something else. They worry about Iran. They are worried about what Iran might do next. There's a sense, not only the protections there, but we're engaged in an active kinetic conflict, and the President of the United States is worried about it.
1: That's the Secret Service doesn't care about headlines. They care about real threats, and it's
2: protecting
1: indicated
2: the
1: there.
2: Yeah.
1: All right, before we go, we do have to say goodbye this week to Team USA, who went out of the World Cup 4-1 to Belgium. Listen.
6: I was really happy because the energy was really high this match. Because in the previous matches, I think the energy was really low. It was not like a winning spirit, and this match was really good.
8: I think we have given an answer on sports, so it's not nice that politics come between us. But okay,
9: if they play like today, I think they can go further and beat Spain also.
1: Steve Clemens, the American team did not step up, but the Belgians really thought that Trump interfered in this whole thing.
4: Well, people all over Europe are doing the YMCA dance, thanking Donald Trump for giving the Belgians that extra oomph to take it home.
1: The Belgian team was doing it on the field and in the dressing room. Were they mocking the president?
4: I think they were saluting the president, saying
1: That's Steve Clemens, editor-at-large for the National Interest. Across the table from me, Megan Scully has been here, Congress editor for Bloomberg News, and Margaret Tolev, senior contributor for Axios, director of Syracuse University's Institute for Democracy, Journalism, and Citizenship, and host of the brand new podcast, 250 American Firsts. 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Chris Castano is our digital editor. Maya Garg is our senior managing producer. Alexander Botti is our senior supervising producer. Aileen Humphreys is our senior producer and editor of 1A On Demand. And Thomas Liu produces our podcast. Special thanks to Matthew Simonson for additional on-demand support this week. This program comes to you from WAMU, part of American University in Washington. It's distributed by NPR. I'm Todd Zwillick. Have a great weekend. This is 1A.

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7: From 90.7 WFAE, this is Charlotte Talks. I'm Mike Collins. On the local news roundup, the General Assembly finally passes a budget. The governor signs it. How soon will teachers get their pay raises? We look into that and some other changes this budget will bring about. High temperatures continue to scorch much of the state with heat indices topping 103 degrees and leading to severe storms, power outages, and damage to structures. A new state law eliminates minimum parking requirements for most new developments. A look into how that may affect us. And reaction from the U.S. soccer team following their loss to Belgium in the World Cup. Our roundtable of reporters fills us in on those stories and more coming up this hour on the Charlotte Talks Local News Roundup. First, the latest news.
8: Live from NPR News in Washington, I'm Louise Schiavone. President Trump has threatened more strikes on Iran in response to what he says are threats to assassinate him. But as NPR's Emily Fang reports, both Iran and the U.S. say they are also open to resuming peace talks.
9: Trump wrote on Truth Social that, quote, 1,000 missiles are locked and loaded and aimed at Iran should Iran try to act on what he says are threats to assassinate him in, quote, many corners of the globe. But in a separate earlier post, the president also wrote that the U.S. had agreed to resume talks with Iran. This week, the U.S. launched strikes on dozens of sites across Iran after accusing Tehran of attacking ships in the Strait of Hormuz. The U.S. has been pushing Iran to declare the strait open. Iran's foreign ministry spokesperson blamed the U.S. for the recent escalation, saying it was the U.S. who violated a ceasefire first and that breaching commitments was an American, quote, habit. Emily Fang, NPR News.
8: In Washington, a sweeping housing affordability bill became law overnight without a presidential veto or signature. The National Weather Service says a dangerous heat wave will settle in this weekend over parts of Utah, Colorado, Idaho, Montana, and the Dakotas. Forecasters say temperatures will be 100 and above, and there's a solid chance that heat records will be broken. Best advice says the Weather Service is to stay inside with air conditioning if possible, when outside lightweight, light-colored clothes and plenty of water are recommended. In California, there were evacuation orders and warnings in place on Friday. Temperatures will be 100 and above, and there's a solid chance that heat records will be broken. Best advice says the Weather Service is to stay inside with air conditioning if possible, when outside lightweight, light-colored clothes.

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1: PR's Scott Horsley reports traders mostly shrugged off the renewed fighting in the Strait of Hormuz and the effect on gas prices.
2: Crude oil prices jumped after President Trump declared an end to the U.S. ceasefire with Iran. Bond yields rose, and so did mortgage rates. The average rate on a 30-year home loan is just under 6.5%. The National Association of Realtors says home sales dropped in June, which is ordinarily one of the busiest months for selling. The average sales price of a home jumped to a record high of more than $440,000. The Nasdaq got a boost on Friday when shares of the giant South Korean memory chip maker SK Hynix began trading there for the first time. For the week, the Nasdaq rose 1.75%, the S&P 500 index rose 1.25%, and the Dow Jones Industrial Average fell about 0.4%. Scott Horsley, NPR News, Washington.
1: This is NPR. Apple is suing the artificial intelligence company OpenAI and a top executive alleging they stole trade secrets. The civil suit filed in federal court. NPR's John Ruich reports.
3: Apple is accusing two former employees who went to work for OpenAI of stealing confidential information. One of the two people is OpenAI's chief hardware officer who leads the company's efforts to develop consumer AI devices. The other worked on sensitive product development programs at Apple before moving to OpenAI. The lawsuit accuses them of illegally accessing Apple computers and files, and it alleges that OpenAI has, at every level and in coordination with business partners, been stealing Apple's trade secrets and confidential information. The two companies had partnered together to fold AI into Apple's Siri, but that fell through, and Apple is now working with Google to improve the digital assistant. OpenAI did not respond to an NPR request for comment. John Ruich, NPR News.
1: The New York Times is reporting that the Trump administration has issued subpoenas to several of its reporters in connection with the story about the president's travel out of Turkey. The paper reported that, citing security concerns, the Secret Service had recommended that Trump not fly out of the NATO summit on the new Air Force One, an aircraft gifted to the president by Qatar. An older U.S.-built Air Force One was used instead. The New York Times says the subpoenas seek to force the reporters to testify before a federal grand jury in Manhattan on Wednesday. President Trump has said the change in planes was not due to security concerns. I'm Louise Schiavone, NPR News, Washington.
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5: Good morning. 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I'm Della Friedman. Possibility of showers and thunderstorms today in the Charlotte area, but partly sunny skies and a high expected around 92 degrees. Chance of rain tonight and a low near 73.
6: This is Charlotte Talks. I'm Mike Collins on the local news roundup. Signed, sealed, delivered. That's an adequate description of the state of the long-awaited North Carolina budget. In signing it, Governor Josh Stein had some good words about the budget when it comes to education.
7: This budget embraces ideas that work.
6: And he said it's a good start on fixing low teacher pay.
7: Today, we are beginning to right that wrong.
6: But he was critical of the portion of the budget devoted to the I-77 toll lanes.
7: It makes real the General Assembly's wrong-headed threats of retribution against Charlotte.
6: Meanwhile, Charlotte's new mayor meets the press. We'll share what he had to say. And mandatory parking minimums for new developments and what that may mean for the city. Here to fill us in on those stories and more is WFAE News reporter Nick Delacanal, who's also the local host of All Things Considered in the afternoons. Mary Ramsey is local government accountability reporter for the Charlotte Observer. And Ben Thompson is with us. He's an anchor at WCNC-TV. This is WCNC-TV Week on Charlotte Talks. We had Brad Panovich here earlier this week. Good morning, everybody. Thanks for being here.
8: Good morning.
6: After months of negotiations, some foot dragging, a struggle between state House Republicans and Senate Republicans, we have a budget, a 634-page, $34 billion budget. Teachers, law enforcement officials, other state employees have been waiting and waiting for this so they could get their promised raises.

0: and this bill enacts the largest teacher pay raise in at least 15 years. Nick, what do those teachers have to look forward to? Unmute yourself, Nick, or somebody turn his mic on.
1: Please. Sorry about that. Okay.
2: There we go.
1: We know that these raises are going to be retroactive to this month, so they should show up in teachers' next paycheck. But actually, our reporter, James Farrell, our education reporter, did some great coverage looking at kind of breaking down these raises. So on average, there are 8% raises across the board. But if you get a little bit more granular, the biggest raises are actually going to starting teachers. So if you are, you know, fresh out of college, you're getting a job as a teacher in North Carolina, you're now going to start with $48,000 a year, which might not really sound like that much, but before this, starting pay was actually $41,000, and that's really not a lot. I'll give a disclaimer that this doesn't include, like, local salary supplements, but this is going to at least bring starting pay up to the national average.
0: So for starting teachers, yeah, that's about a 17% raise, and it's going to starting teachers, and
1: yeah,
0: there's a reason for that, and the reason was reiterated this week at a news conference that Governor Stein held when he signed the budget.
3: Beginning teachers are choosing to forego other more lucrative careers, and if they stay in North Carolina, they're missing out on better salaries that they could earn in our neighboring states. But today, we are beginning to right that wrong.
0: So, Ben, more experienced teachers in terms of years on the job and higher degrees as a result of going back to school while they're being in the classroom teaching younger students, they have been complaining for a long time about getting short shrift when it comes to raises. The raise is going to new teachers, but not to them. What will they be receiving, veteran teachers, in terms of raises?
4: It's going to be less than that, and even more so, and I think the ammunition that's going to give critics even more to talk about is that the raises plateau after 15 years, and I think after that they get one more at year 25. So critics of this say this is really great for recruitment. It's going to bring in a lot of these teachers. It's not going to do a whole lot when it comes to retention and keeping those longtime veteran teachers that are so important to a school system.
0: So you got starting teachers having their pay raised from $41,000 to $48,000 a year, but the veteran teachers are getting a 5.5% raise, which increases their pay from $55,900 to $59,000. Plus, as Nick pointed out, the local supplements that will increase that. Teacher compensation has been a particular problem for urban districts, Mary, like Charlotte, because of the increased cost of living here, and other urban districts like Wake County. Some CMS teachers can't afford to live here, and with the cost of living in North Carolina rising from 3.6% to 4% on average since the start of 2025. Some may not see this as much of a raise. What, if anything, have we heard about this from teachers?
5: Yeah, I think you guys have already hit on a lot of the notes from teachers, which is this is certainly better than nothing. More money is better than staying the same, especially given how late this budget came, how long educators have been waiting for these raises. That being said, it's not a perfect plan from the teachers' point of view. Ben really hit on the operative words, recruitment versus retention, younger teachers getting a bigger boost than older, more veteran teachers. So that's something that I think will be really interesting as we start to look forward to the next budget cycle. And you bring up a good point about those more urban school districts. Something we hear a lot in Charlotte is the fact that Mecklenburg is one of just a small handful of counties who don't get additional money from the state to help pay those supplemental salaries for teachers that's left to Mecklenburg County, which puts some additional strain from the county's point of view on their budget.
0: And why is that? Why don't we get what the other areas of the state get? Do we know?
5: Yes. So it's kind of exactly what you were just saying on. It is a smaller group of counties that tend to be more urban, places like Mecklenburg and Wake counties. The logic from the legislators' point of view has traditionally been that those counties have a larger tax base, which means the counties are more able to pay a higher supplement themselves. But of course, the pushback from those urban counties is that any dollar they have to put into the teacher pay is money they can't put towards other services for the community.
0: Here's a question that nobody on this panel can answer. Since the justification for this is that we have a larger tax base in Mecklenburg County, that mostly comes from property taxes, and there's going to be, thanks to the General Assembly, a constitutional amendment on the ballot in November that would limit what counties can do in terms of increasing what they charge for property taxes. So as a result of that, should it pass, will the state take another look at their current policy with who gets what for schools?
1: That's a great question, maybe, but I also think that a lot of counties have expressed a lot of concern about that constitutional amendment, and especially smaller counties, I would say, even more so than the bigger ones.
0: Hmm.
1: Yeah.
0: So WFAE reported on Hannah Moon. She is a new Hanover County English teacher who was the 2005 Southeast Region Teacher of the Year. She said that the pay raise is welcomed, but that more progress is needed. And we also spoke to Laura Stewart, who happens to be a 22-year-old teacher at Shamrock Gardens Elementary here in Charlotte. She likes the starting teacher raises, as you would imagine, but would like to have seen bigger increases for veteran teachers, to encourage teachers to stick around.
2: You also want these young teachers to be like, oh yes, this is my long-term career path. This is where someday I will make this amount of money. Someday, if I stick with this, I will become that veteran teacher that is, you know, making good money.
0: Nick, which has been the bigger problem at CMS, attracting new teachers or keeping veteran experienced teachers? Do we know?
1: That's a good question. I would actually probably ask that to our education reporter, who might have a better idea, but it could be both. I think that attracting teachers and trying to retain them is, and that's kind of goes across all organizations. You want to bring in good employees and keep them here. I think both could be the challenge.
0: So at his budget signing ceremony, Governor Stein also noted that one of the major wins in this budget will be the students.
3: When it comes to student outcomes, this budget embraces ideas that work. Advanced teaching roles, science of reading expansion, school safety grants, apprenticeships, all ideas that I had included in my budget recommendation because they will improve student achievement.
0: So we did a whole hour with State House reporters earlier this week, and we never touched on this aspect of the budget. In fact, this is the first time I've heard of this. So do we have, Nick, any specifics on what the governor is talking about there?
1: I'm sorry, can you say again what he was saying in that soundbite?
0: Well, we can play it again. Give them a chance in the control room to rack it up, and we'll play it back again.
3: When it comes to student outcomes, this budget embraces ideas that work. Advanced teaching roles, science of reading expansion, school safety grants, apprenticeships, all ideas that I had included in my budget recommendation because they will improve student achievement.
1: You know, Mike, I got to tell you, I'm actually not so familiar with this piece of the budget as well.
0: Okay. Yeah, we talked about it for an hour, and that did not come up. At the budget signing, Governor Stein also noted that one of the major wins in this budget, well, I've already done that, haven't I? Let's talk about some other aspect of this budget. Teachers are not the only state employees set to receive raises. State employees are on the list with the State Bureau of Investigation and alcohol law enforcement personnel. They're earmarked to receive 16% raises. And civilian workers at the State Bureau of Investigation will get an average of 27.5%. Where will that put their salaries? Anybody know? Any of you know?
4: I don't know where the final number is for where that ends up putting them. I think also notable in the list you just add, I would add one more to that. State troopers are going to end up with about a 13% raise, which as the governor points out, you take an on average, we'll say 3% raise for most state employees. When you're looking at 3%, I mean, that's especially considering how late this budget was. That is then, while nice, it is less than the cost of living adjustments that you take into account after several years.
0: But 27.5%, I don't think I've ever gotten a 27.5% raise. Maybe if I left one job and took another. That's probably the only
4: time. Me neither.
0: on the one hand, Governor Stein described the raises for correctional officer pay and state trooper pay as, quote, good. but still lagging that the kind of pay they get in other nearby states. And on the other hand, he had some good words of guarded praise about those raises.
3: The historic state trooper raises that we're excited about move starting pay from 49th to 41st in the country. If I told y'all we were 41st, you would not be proud. But it is a heck of a lot better than 49th.
0: Wow. We sound like Mississippi here. Stein wanted more of those officers, more for those officers, and more for teachers. And he pointed out that state employees are only getting 3% raises, effectively receiving a pay cut, as Ben just pointed out, because of inflation. Now, this is the 2025 to 2027 budget that just passed and was just assigned. The raises are not retroactive, but there will be bonuses. Who will receive those? How much will they be? And do they make up for the fact in any way that the raises aren't retroactive? Mary, do you know?
5: I don't know the exact numbers off the top of my head, but I do know that the bonuses were another aspect of this budget that Governor Stein, as well as leaders in the legislature, were really touting as an accomplishment and trying to, again, similar to the discussion we were having about teachers, trying to address recruitment and retention in law enforcement, especially with other states in the region starting to outpace North Carolina in its pay and potentially then drawing employees away.
0: Ben,
4: I think on average the bonus is between $1,000 and $1,700 dollars for the average state employee, and certainly not a lot. Certainly doesn't probably make up for the cost of living adjustment over a couple of years. But then, I mean, the other thing is you look at this, and the governor pointed this out and was upset about it, but you also have about 1,000 positions in state government that are not going to be filled or being laid off. So. 3% is not much, and certainly not a bonus of $1,000. But when you then look at that, some of these positions are being eliminated entirely. It's not good news for those folks.
0: So when can teachers, law enforcement personnel, and others who are getting raises expect that to appear in their checks? How about 10 seconds?
1: Teachers should see their raises in their next paycheck. Okay. And I'm not sure about the state employees.
0: We're not done with the budget yet. There's still some things to talk about with regard to the budget, particularly the portion of the budget that calls for area municipalities who said no to the toll lanes to pay back the millions of dollars already spent on that project. We'll do that when we come back.
6: 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I'm Della Friedman. On the next Charlotte Talks, North Carolina appears to be in play for the midterms from Congress to the General Assembly. 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
0: It's Charlotte Talks on listener-funded 90.7 WFAE and WFHE. I'm Mike Collins. It's the local news roundup. Nick Della Canal is with us, host of All Things Considered at 4 o'clock this afternoon, doing triple duty today because he's also filling in for our senior editor. Mary Ramsey's with us, local government accountability reporter for the Charlotte Observer, and Ben Thompson, an anchor with WCNC-TV. So we're still talking about the state budget, which has passed and was signed into law by the governor earlier this week, and it calls for job cuts that you alluded to, Ben, a moment moment ago. I think 755 full-time jobs either being cut or simply not being filled, the vacant positions not being filled. Do we know what areas and how this might impact the ability of state government to perform what they're supposed to perform?
1: I think that some of those positions are vacant positions. I think that Ben had brought that up. But I actually think that that is one of the biggest questions. That's something I'm not entirely clear on. And it's something that I would like. I'm sure there are other reporters who are already looking into this. But that is actually a big question I have right now.
0: So this budget also calls for tax cuts, but those cuts have been slowed down. Senate leader Phil Berger wanted faster automatic cuts tied to the calendar. House Speaker Dustin Hall wanted slower cuts based on economic triggers to make sure that the revenue streams to support those tax cuts were adequate. This apparently was a major sticking point throughout the budget negotiation process. So we had Phil Berger very strongly saying he wanted this tied to the calendar and Dustin Hall saying the opposite. Is this a compromise between these two branches of government or two branches of the legislature? Or did Phil Berger just lose because he's a lame duck?
4: I don't think Phil Berger would probably describe it that way.
0: Of course not.
4: but I think astute observers could say that once you lose your primary and you're the most powerful politician in the state of North Carolina, that you lose some of your gusto. We were at an impasse up until this point, as you know. And as I always point out to people, I mean, this is an impasse among Republicans. This was not a Democrat-Republican thing. This was a Republican-Republican thing. And so, especially considering Dustin Hall is fairly new in the job. He doesn't have the tenure that Phil Berger has in the Senate. So for him, he's walking away with what I would consider, and most people would consider, a pretty substantial wind at his back.
1: Mm-hmm. Yeah, but also I do think that there have been instances in the past where things that Senator Berger wanted in the budget did not actually end up happening. I think it was a couple years ago he was trying to get money for a casino in his county. Yeah. That kind of helped negotiations and ultimately didn't come to pass. So maybe there's a precedent.
0: Yeah. And that casino allegedly led to his defeat in the primaries. It was one of the factors that led to his defeat.
1: There was talk about that, right?
0: Interestingly, inserted into this budget bill, which is now law, was a provision put forward by Mecklenburg-Iredell State Senator Republican Vicki Sawyer that would make Charlotte and other members of the Charlotte Regional Transportation Planning Organization who voted to kill the I-77 toll lane project pay back the money already spent on it by the North Carolina Department of Transportation. Even when she introduced it, Vicki Sawyer, who is against toll roads in her own part of the county, even when she introduced it, she called this a punitive measure. She was honest about it, and that is precisely how Democratic Governor Josh Stein sees it.
3: It makes real the General Assembly's wrong-headed threats of retribution against Charlotte. Charlotte needs to enhance road safety and minimize community impact, and that balancing process should be collaborative.
0: Mary, why would Senator Sawyer be so honest about her intentions with this bill? Why does she want to penalize us for saying no when constituents said no to adding these toll lanes, especially when she does not advocate for them in the northern part of the county, which she represents? And why was this inserted into a state budget bill?
5: Yeah, in terms of insertion into the state budget, this was, you know, an amendment that was potentially going to be added to a separate transportation bill. Obviously, in the short session, with so much focus on the budget, things tend to sort of crystallize and come together quickly. You know, you just kind of tack things in where you can get something done. So I think it was probably more of a procedural maneuver in terms of getting it into the budget itself. But you know, I think you've hit on the crux of the conflict with this, which is that the leaders in Mecklenburg County who are upset about this, who do see it as punitive, really emphasizing that they were just executing the will of the community, given all of the pushback to these toll lanes when the plans came out and we saw the potential impacts to neighborhoods here in Charlotte. Whereas the state's point of view is more along the lines of, you know, we've already put $60 million into this project. There has to be some sort of consequence for, from their point of view, sort of dipping out midway into a process that the state had already put a significant chunk of change into.
0: Ben.
4: Yeah, I mean, this is honestly the state saying, hey, Charlotte, get your act together. This is not new. You guys have talked about this for more than a decade. Your city council has already approved the idea of it. Okay, now your constituents don't like it. But where was this several years ago? Why didn't you address this several years ago? None of this was new. So this is the consequence. We as a state, the DOT, has spent all this money designing this new interstate that now you've decided that you don't want. And we, the state, don't want to be on the hook for it.
0: But it wasn't just Charlotte City Council that said no. The CRTPO, which is the acronym.
1: Rolls off the tongue, right?
0: Rolls right
10: really
0: off
10: does.
0: The tongue. Anyway, they all said no. Every single one of them. We're talking about Davidson, Cornelius, Matthews, Mid Hill, Huntersville. They were in on this too, as was the city of Monroe initially. But then they've come back and said when they found out they might have to pay, they said, well, we will reverse our reversal. And we're back in on this now.
4: Okay, so I spoke to the mayor of Monroe, Robert Burns, about this a few days ago, and he describes it differently than how you just said it. He said that is basically a miscommunication between the mayor pro tem, who serves on CRTPO, and the rest of council, and that she was not voting for them. She was voting for herself, which was problematic. Cut to the chase, that he now says that had they known fully what was at stake, they wouldn't have done it. And he also told me, and this is the interesting, juicy part, is that he has spoken to other municipalities, he would not name them, who are now actively reconsidering their stance now that there is a lot of money on the line.
0: So Mary referenced $60 million that's already been spent. I've seen figures as high as $64 million. And the payback, I think, correct me if I'm wrong on this, would be based on the weighted value of the votes that these various municipalities have on the CRTPO. Charlotte would have the biggest heft because we have the most votes. Do we have any idea of what the monetary figures would be for any of these cities?
5: It's a little complicated because, as Ben just alluded to, what made it into the budget also includes a sort of fix for municipalities who want to get out of this, which is that they have 90 days to change their mind again, to go back to supporting the toll lanes, and they won't have to pay. So potentially, if one or more of the municipalities that voted in favor of rescinding support for the toll lanes change their mind in that 90-day window, that would then alter the math of how this payback money to the state goes. Whether that actually happens remains to be seen. Mecklenburg County, who have been against this since the beginning, they voted against the toll lanes during the initial CRTPO vote back in 2024, seem pretty set in their POV. I asked new Charlotte Mayor Rob Harrington about whether we could see another Charlotte City Council vote in the 90-day window. He largely demurred, said the city is still reviewing what made it into the budget and what the implications are. So we'll have to see if anything actually comes of this. As you guys mentioned, Monroe already changed its mind, but some of that was more rooted in Monroe's rather interesting internal politics rather than the toll lanes itself.
0: I want to come back to Robert Harrington, our new mayor, in just a moment here. Ben, go ahead.
4: Yeah, the other gut punch in this is that if, for say, a city wants to go rogue and not pay, then their DOT projects get held up. And that's something else that the mayor of Monroe pointed out too. He said, we need that money and we need these projects and we're growing and we've got to get these things done. We can't, not only do we not want to pay our proportion of these $60 million, but we can't forego these DOT projects that we're relying on to get done.
0: Nick.
1: Yeah, and I'll just add too, that there has actually been some speculation though that Governor Stein, who is in charge of the Department of Transportation, he might actually be able to take some kind of action. And there might be a loophole in the law where he might actually be able to take Charlotte and the other municipalities off the hook. So that's something I know we're watching for. Steve Harrison has done some good reporting on that. Stein has kind of so far kind of put his hands up and said, you guys figure this out. I'm not really getting involved. But I think that there is going to be more pressure in the coming weeks to see if he's going to intervene or do something here.
0: There have been examples of other areas of the state rejecting projects that the NCDOT wanted to do and other organizations wanted to do after design and planning money had been spent, and they were not penalized. Why are we being targeted? Is this another instance of the great state of Mecklenburg being hit upon by the people in Raleigh?
4: I think you know the answer to that.
0: Okay. This is... It's also a way to force us into doing what they want, isn't it? I mean, if you don't want to pay big bucks, you'll do what
1: we
0: say.
1: Listen, Vicki Sawyer has actually said that she's just trying to be kind. Those are her words. I'm not sure exactly what that means. I think she's has had trouble explaining this, actually, but that's what she said.
0: So let's talk about the new mayor, because, Mary, you just mentioned that you asked him some questions about I-77, and I know that Robert Harrington got together with reporters yesterday, and one of the things he touched on was how to handle this I-77 kerfuffle. He said that time is of the essence in terms of figuring it out. What else did he say?
5: Not a lot definitive. So as I mentioned, we're in this now, this 90-day window where municipalities can change their minds and get out of paying this money unless, as Nick alluded to, Governor Stein steps in with a magic fix himself. And so this is one of the first major things on the new mayor's plate. And he did say time is of the essence, but other than that, basically just reiterated that the city is reviewing the text of the legislation that is now law, figuring out what they can and cannot do. I asked him directly if he thinks there's going to be another Charlotte City Council vote to try and get out of having to pay this money. He said that, again, they're still reviewing things and don't want to make any decisions before they have a better understanding of what exactly the implications of this text are. So nothing definitive.
0: We have a weak, I know that Nick wants to get in on this, but, and I'll let you do that, Nick,
1: yeah,
0: but we have a weak mayor system here. Does the mayor have the power to say we're going to take another vote? Because the mayor doesn't even vote.
5: Not unless there's a tie. So if we were to get in a crazy situation where there was a tie,
0: can the mayor call for a vote? Can they put it on the agenda?
5: I mean, it depends on, you know, I mean, there's the formal process and then there's the informal process. The mayor is always going to have some sway over what does or doesn't get discussed, even an interim mayor who just took office like this. Right. The Charlotte City Council really isn't doing much right now. They're on sort of their semi-official summer vacation. They don't really have any meetings on the books for a few weeks, so we'll see if any sort of special meetings pop up to discuss this or talk about it. But I mean, the mayor is always going to have some level of sway over what does or doesn't get a meeting.
0: Both Nick and Ben want to jump in here. Nick, you were first. Go ahead.
1: Well, yeah, I think that's exactly right. You know, there's still some things that the mayor can do behind the scenes to try to get council members to do certain things. I was just going to add, he didn't say much to WFAE either in our interview with him, because I also asked him about this project. I asked him flat out, you know, the I-77 South toll lanes are a big issue. What do you think the city should do? His answer was, we need to engage urgently in a process that allows the community to engage. So I think that really does reflect his background as an attorney, being able to talk in gobbledygook, I guess, and not say much.
0: Ben.
4: Technically, yes. A mayor, despite very limited power, can put items on the agenda. That can happen. But then I'd say, then what? Because as Nick just alluded to, he says he wants to, you know, engage with the community. But for one, that's been happening for a couple of months now, and I think we've seen the result of that. And the other part of that is the time is ticking. We've got now less than a couple of months to address this. So if you're going to engage in the community in a meaningful way beyond what's already been done in the last few months and get some sort of different outcome, I'm not sure that's going to happen.
0: So, Nick, you did spend 15 minutes. I think every media outlet in the city.
1: Nine.
0: 15 minutes. Nine minutes.
1: Oh, yes. And they
4: I
1: were...
4: think we got six.
5: We got like 13. So I guess the observer.
1: Wow. Well.
0: Wow. It's a contest
4: about to be a fight.
0: In the observer.
1: Okay.
0: It's a contest and the observer wins. Okay. But you spent your 9 minutes with Robert Harrington, our new mayor, yesterday,
1: yeah,
0: Nick. And one of the things he talked about was, the in his mind, the importance of all voices being heard.
1: Yes, So one of the questions we asked were just like, hey, you know, Charlotte's facing a lot of issues right now. What are your priorities? You're only going to be in office for 18 months. He didn't really get into specifics. He didn't name anything very specific, but he said that one of his big priorities was just making sure that all voices are heard, specifically on city council. He said he wants to preserve order and efficiency on the council. That's something he wants to do. And I think that it does kind of show he's coming in, maybe not with anything very specific that he's trying to do, but he's just trying to maybe keep the government running until the next election. That was sort of my sense.
0: And among the voices he thinks needs to be heard are those of the business community.
10: I think I know the business sector here in Charlotte pretty well, understand what, you know, some of its priorities and needs are. But we've also been heavily involved in the community. I'm a very active member of my pretty large Baptist church. I've been heavily involved in the library and the arts and cultural scene.
0: And, of course, on top of almost everybody's mind for the last year or so has been crime and the perception of crime. And you asked him a couple of questions about that, Nick.
1: Yes, that's right. We did ask, following these high profile stabbing on the light rail, you know, a lot of people still feel like they aren't safe in Uptown or in other parts of Charlotte, even as, you know, the police department's crime statistics have generally been trending in the right direction. But he did say that, hey, perception matters. This is something we do need to address. And he thought that sometimes there's a lag between, you know, crime statistics actually dropping and what people actually feel.
10: Public safety is a real concern for everybody. You know, you have to feel when you walk out of your door that you're safe, when you go to work that you're safe, when you're on the trains and the buses that you're safe. And visitors have to feel like, okay, I'm going to Charlotte because there's so much going on, but that I'm secure.
0: Another aspect of the conversation that some news outlets had with him was the Service Employees International Union pushing the city to do more to advocate for airport workers, because there's a negotiation going on that the future of the American Airlines hub is at stake here. And he assured the reporters that that wasn't going anywhere, that we're just in the middle of discussions. But that's part of the discussions. Those folks in that union have been asking for higher wages and improved working conditions. And former Mayor Vi Lyles became a central figure in that because she had the power to break a tie on city council to study these wages and declined to do so. When we come back, perhaps we'll find out where Mayor Harrington stands on that and more. It's Charlotte Talks on WFAE.
6: 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I'm Della Friedman. And you can stay up to date on what's happening in the Charlotte area. 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
14: This is Leila Fadel, co-host of NPR's Morning Edition. 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
0: It's Charlotte Talks on WFAE and WFAE.org. I'm Mike Collins. It's the local news roundup. Nick Delacanal is with us, a local host of All Things Considered, and one of our reporters, Mary Ramsey's local government accountability reporter for the Charlotte Observer. And Ben Thompson is an anchor at WCNC-TV. So has the new mayor, Robert Harrington, said anything about where he stands on the aspect of Service Employees International pushing for better wages and living conditions, working conditions? conditions at the airport, something that the previous mayor, Vial Isles, kind of put the kibosh on. Anybody?
5: Yeah, so this was something my Observer colleague asked, Nick Sullivan asked new Mayor Harrington about, and somewhat similar to the 77 measure, kind of demurred. Mayor Harrington said he's not concerned about American Airlines just up and pulling out of Charlotte over this issue, but that it's something that will have to be sorted out as they work out this new contract. The sort of crux of the issue has always been these employees do not work for the airport or for the city. They work for a contractor who works for American Airlines, who work with the city to use space at the airport. So the question is, how much authority does the city have? Right. More progressive members of the city council, the SEIU, and some local advocates say that the way the city can exert some help for these folks is during these negotiations with American Airlines, sort of forcing American Airlines to pledge to work with companies that have good working conditions. Others in city leadership have said, basically, this isn't an area where we have authority. If we try and get in the weeds on this, it could tick off the state, which could lead to penalties. They try and exercise more oversight over the airport themselves, as they've tried to do in the past. So sort of the baseline that Mayor Harrington is walking into, but another hot button issue that's going to be plopping right onto his plate in these first few weeks in office.
0: Let me stick with you for a while, Mary, because the Dominic Moody Safety Act became law this week. This is named after the 6-year-old Charlotte girl who was found dead last December of alleged abuse, and it was abuse that was apparently overlooked on several occasions by local welfare officials. What does this new law do?
5: Yes, this new law creates what's called the Child Welfare Escalation Team. Basically, this is going to be a team of experts who will work out of the State Department of Health and Human Services, who county social services departments can call in when they're dealing with an exceptionally complicated or severe child abuse case. For example, a situation where the child has advanced medical needs, or with a family that has a history of abuse or child welfare issues. The idea trying to sort of have an extra catch for cases like Dominique Moody, where there have been a lot of questions about how she sort of fell through the cracks. The fact that there were police call outs to her home, questions raised to social services, but not a lot of action taken. The idea is that this new statewide team will come in, look through these severe cases, these complex cases, and make sure that what happened to Dominique Moody doesn't happen to other kids in North Carolina.
0: Perhaps I missed it, but in reading your story yesterday, to me at least, it was the first time I discovered or became aware of the fact that multiple Mecklenburg County employees were fired or disciplined after an internal investigation. What else can you tell us about that?
5: Yes, so that's something County Manager Mike Bryant revealed at the House Oversight hearing about Dominique Moody's case a few weeks ago. It's been a few weeks, so I don't want to get the exact numbers wrong, but if memory serves, I believe 2 employees of the county lost their job and multiple others were disciplined after an internal investigation that the County Manager's office launched in the wake of Moody's death back in December.
1: And also, actually, the head of the county's child welfare resigned as well shortly after, although she said that it wasn't, in regards to this case.
5: Right. And that's separate from the numbers I mentioned before. And Kim Campbell has said that it was, I'm sorry, Kim Campbell is someone else. I got that name wrong. The former Child Family and Welfare Services who left that Nick just referenced said that it was for other reasons.
1: Yeah, other reasons, right.
0: So as we have been talking about for several weeks now, without much explanation, the Charlotte-Mecklenburg School Board placed Superintendent Dr. Crystal Hill on paid leave last month. Yesterday, the Observer reported on what it found as a result of its own investigation through a public records search. You identified at least $1.7 million in contracts given to some of Hill's former colleagues. The school board has refused to comment on what you discovered and on whether or not this is what they're looking into. But what can you tell us about what you found out about these contracts?
5: Yes. So my colleague Rebecca Noel looked into this following some excellent reporting from our news partners at WSOC about these contracts and whether they are potentially tied to the investigation of Superintendent Hill that led to her suspension. As you said, the board has not confirmed that, but we did find through public records requests almost $2 million in contracts given by CMS during Hill's tenure to companies tied to her former colleagues from when she was an executive within the Cabarrus County School District.
0: Okay. More to come on that, I'm sure, in the coming weeks. Atrium Health has agreed to a $1.8 million, that's a lot of 1.8s going around today, a $1.8 million settlement in a class action lawsuit over claims that it shared patient data for targeted ads. Nick, who was affected by this?
1: Anyone who had a My Atrium Health or My Carolina's Patient Portal account between 2015 and April 2024, if you did, you may be eligible for compensation.
0: I'm rich because I did. Atrium put a pixel, evidently, on there. This is technical, but they put a pixel, which is a little tiny dot, on their website and on their patient portal, so that when you got there, it allowed patient data to be collected by Facebook, our favorite company, and Google, our second favorite company, which then used it for targeting advertising to you. Was it just the fact that the pixel allowed ads to be fed to you on those platforms, or did those platforms get more personal data about you, health information, for instance?
1: Well, yeah, that's what plaintiffs argued. They said that this allowed personal health information to be shared with Meta and Google without patients' knowledge. So that was the allegation.
0: Wow. Atrium has denied any wrongdoing, but they settled nonetheless. So how do people know if they've been affected? How do they apply for some of the settlement money if they think they've been affected? And how much will I get, Nick?
1: I'm not sure.
0: That's really all I care about.
1: I'm not sure on the exact amount. I think it does depend on how many people file claims. But again, if you had, you know, a portal, and if you used it between, 2015 and April 2024, mm-hmm. You can file a claim by September 28th. The judge is going to consider the final approval of the settlement on September 30th.
0: It's been really hot globally. It's been really hot here. Some areas have had drenching rains. Some have had severe flooding. We have gotten the heat, but not much of the rain. We got some rain on Monday night. And during that big storm on Monday night, which did not put a dent in the drought, there was property damage, particularly at Roof Above. That's the organization that takes care of the homeless. Part of its roof in a place in their building called The Hub, where they serve meals and do other services, like showers and laundry for the homeless. The roof caved in. How bad is the damage?
1: Well, our reporter Clara Otati described it as almost apocalyptic when you walk in. And I think that's right. If you look at the photos, it's very dramatic. There is a huge hole in the ceiling of the room where they serve lunch to people who are homeless in Uptown. She described, chairs and tables overturned. The floor was caked in mud. There was flood water in the building. I know this building also provides shower services and laundry services. And one of the people who works there said that, they're still trying to figure out the scope of the damage and whether the building can even be saved. Wow. And, it does seem like if it can be, it will be a very expensive repair that could take months.
0: Jeremy Hall is Roof Above's chief philanthropy officer.
15: Well, this is a huge impact to our business and our business model. We've tried to navigate some of our programs to an adjacent building, which is an old train station. But there are a couple of things we're going to have to look to external partners. And so we're looking for community support to help fund a lot of those projects.
0: Although he mentioned their business and their business model, they are not a business. They are a nonprofit. And he says their future is now unclear because they don't know if repairs are possible or even how long they may take.
15: The hope is that we can find a way of restoring it and restoring our services.
0: He made those comments earlier this weekend. Yesterday, he sent out an email to the media that says, among other things, all we can say with certainty is that we will be operating without the hub for at least 6 months, probably longer, and it will be a $5 to $10 million effort to repair and renovate. So they're looking for money for that project. Meanwhile, WFAE climate reporter Zachary Turner reported this week that in Charlotte, summer overnight temperatures have risen by nearly 2 degrees in the last few years. This is a global phenomenon. This is happening everywhere. And evidently, if you don't have air conditioning and you cannot cool off at night, you don't cool off. Ashley Ward is the director of Duke University's Heat Policy Innovation Hub, and she says warmer nights pose dangers to residents who don't have access to or cannot afford air conditioning.
16: You can't rely on being able to open up your windows and take advantage of the breeze to cool down your body and your house.
0: And Lauren Sini, a medical director at Duke University's emergency department, points out that hot days followed by warm nights can chip away at your ability to self-regulate.
17: In medicine, we kind of talk about it's like you're a marathon runner and you're running multiple races, multiple days in a row without letting time for recovery in between.
0: So this is a long-time trend from which there are no signs that we're going to turn the corner on it, but we will turn the corner locally on it this week because weather and climate are separate, and this weekend we're expecting a cold front to move in with daytime temperatures in the mid-90s, with heat indices about 100 or so going away, and we'll be in the mid-80s next week with lower humidity and maybe in the upper 60s at night. Wow. Ben, North Carolina has had mandatory parking minimums for most new developments. That means shopping centers, apartment complexes, until now. Governor Josh Stein just signed a bill that eliminates those requirements. What kinds of developments will that impact, and why did lawmakers do this?
4: Okay, so this is the least sexy story.
0: That's why we gave it to you.
4: Thanks. I appreciate that. But one that really matters to cities and towns, and you hear urbanists talk about it all the time. And think of it this way. If you think about like Charlotte in Uptown or South End, anytime you see a relatively empty parking garage, that is a result of a parking minimum. So what state lawmakers have decided, and the strange thing is these are strange bedfellows you see. You have Democrats. You've got some conservatives. The city of Raleigh passed this on their own years ago. So what you have is people saying, hey, developers, we're not going to require you to have a certain number of parking spaces for your apartment complexes or your shopping centers or things like that. Now, you're incentivized to create as many as you need for your own business, but you're not going to be forced to pay, say, $30,000 for a parking spot in a garage, which is what garages cost. And therefore, the thinking is, then that money's not passed along to all the consumers, making everything a lot more expensive.
0: Mm-hmm. So Statesville Councilman at Large, Trey Robertson, told WCNC-TV how business has stalled in Statesville due to these parking zoning laws.
18: I know definitively that we had about 7 or 8 businesses or construction projects that got shelved because our zoning ordinance required more parking than was feasible on the spot.
0: Okay, that may be the case in Statesville, but this sounds like a local issue that should be controlled by local municipalities. Charlotte is not Statesville and vice versa, so why is the state making a blanket decision about this?
4: I think, again, you have different warring factions from different sides of the aisle that are coming to agreement on this, and I think Charlotte, surprisingly, as transit-centric as we have tried to be, we've not passed this on our own. So you can talk about the blue line and the red line and the silver line and the gold line and all of them in between. But this is actually a piece of legislation that will complement that because it's saying, hey, we don't have to have necessarily all these parking spaces when we have transit options as well.
0: So evidently, we also have a shortage of people available to inspect local nursing homes and assisted living communities. And the Mecklenburg County Commission, Mary, put out a plea. What are they asking?
5: Yes, they are asking for volunteers to join a pair of advisory boards that go out into these nursing home and assisted living facilities to perform regular inspections and check-ins for residents. These boards are supposed to have, I believe, the nursing home board around 35 members, the assisted living board more than 40. Both are in the single digits right now, so they have a lot of open spaces.
0: And the commission has called the lack of these volunteers unacceptable. Well, if it's unacceptable, why don't we have state and Mecklenburg County employees that take care of this?
5: So I'm not fully versed in all of the different oversight apparatuses that oversee these facilities. So I'm not sure exactly. I would imagine that the county health department also has some sort of role in this. But basically, these advisory boards are supposed to really sort of act as a conduit between the facilities and the county, alerting them when they see issues, building relationships with residents, things like that.
0: As we all know, the excitement was palpable earlier this week when it appeared as though the U.S. soccer team would beat Belgium in the World Cup. Instead, after Donald Trump made a call to the head of FIFA and subsequently a red card on a U.S. player was removed, allowing him to play, they lost 4-1. Charlotte FC's Tim Ream was the captain of the U.S. men's national team. And despite their loss, he says he hopes the team inspired more people to get excited about soccer in America.
19: If you look at what we've done, I don't think the conversation should die down. I think it should be how incredible this journey has been with this group. You know, how can we keep the conversation going? How can those boys and girls continue to, how can we continue to inspire them now that the tournament is over?
0: So rest assured, soccer fever will continue in Charlotte because Charlotte FC is hot, and Charlotte will soon host its first MLS All-Star game later this month at Bank of America Stadium. How did we snag this? What will the economic impact be? Very quickly, Nick.
1: Well, I'm not sure what the economic impact will be, but I know it's coming up July 29th. It's going to be a Wednesday night, and I think it does kind of add to the city's reputation as a soccer destination.
0: It does, but Atlanta is just down the road. They have a better stadium, a newer stadium, and cheaper concessions, so it's a puzzlement. Nick Della Canal is the host of All Things Considered here on WFAE. Ben Thompson is an anchor at WCNC-TV. And Mary Ramsey is local government accountability reporter for the Charlotte Observer. Thank you all very much for the hour.
20: 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Our executive producer is Gabe Altieri. The senior producer is Sarah D'Elia. Our producer is Chris Jones. 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
21: 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It's just before 8 a.m. I'm Judith Porter. Coming up next on Weekend Edition, the president refused to sign a housing bill, now law, in protest over Congress not passing new restrictions on voting. The disability community has concerns about moving special education oversight from the Education Department to the Department of Health and Human Services. And Steal This Story, Please, a documentary about journalist Amy Goodman, is appearing at film festivals and community gatherings. Ah, you can open up your windows this morning and let in some fresh air. Mostly cloudy and 73 degrees. There's a chance of thunderstorms after 3, otherwise sunny with a high around 92. 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
22: From NPR News in Washington, D.C., this is Weekend Edition. I'm Scott Simon, Ron Elvin on the Weekend Politics this hour. Then concerns about special education programs with oversight now split among federal departments. Azar Nafizi on her memoir, Reading Lolita in Tehran, Becoming a Movie, and the Vitality of Banned Books. World Cup announcer Andres Cantor on his signature call and straining his voice when Argentina scored.
23: The crowd noise got into my headset so much, I couldn't balance my voice on the headsets, so I couldn't hear myself while I was yelling goal.
22: But first, our newscast. Information is our goal! It's Saturday, July 11, 2026.
2: Live from NPR News in Washington, I'm Louise Schiavone. There could be further peace talks between the U.S. and Iran, despite the Iranian health ministry's claim that American airstrikes in six cities this week had killed 17 people and injured more than 100 others. Willem Marks has more.
7: Iran's foreign minister arrived in the Omani capital of Muscat on Saturday, with the possibility of further talks involving U.S. officials not yet publicly confirmed by either side. The Iranian state-backed Fars news agency said Iran will not enter into talks with American negotiators until the United States reverses its positions, as Foreign Minister Abbas Araghchi criticized the Trump administration for failing to uphold its side of a previous agreement. Earlier this week, Iranian forces fired on several commercial tankers in the Strait of Hormuz, precipitating retaliatory U.S. airstrikes across Iran. On Truth Social Friday, President Trump promised to decimate and destroy all areas of Iran should they attempt to follow through on reported threats to assassinate him. For NPR News, I'm Willem Marks.
2: The largest housing bill in decades became law overnight without President Trump's signature. NPR's Stephen Bisaha has details.
8: This law is packed with more than 40 different provisions, and at the heart of it is the idea of boosting the number of houses in the U.S. to decrease the cost to buy a home. The law encourages home building, in part by loosening federal regulations and offering financial carrots to communities that build more homes. It also bans large investors from buying up more than 350 homes, a policy pushed by President Trump. Trump refused to sign the law to protest lawmakers not passing his voter ID election overhaul bill, the Save America Act. He did not veto the housing bill, and it automatically became law 10 days after he received the bill from Congress and did not take any action. Stephen Bisaha, NPR News.
2: Graham Plattner has formally withdrawn from the U.S. Senate race in Maine in the wake of sexual assault allegations, which he has denied. Democrats plan to meet for their state nominating convention on July 25th. Meta says it has removed a new feature allowing users to turn anyone's public photo into an artificial intelligence image. As NPR's Bobby Allen reports, this move follows widespread backlash over it was denied. Democrats plan to meet for their state nominating convention on July 25th. Meta says it has removed a new feature allowing users to turn anyone's public photo into an

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1: Feature missed the mark, saying its intent was to provide a useful creative tool on Instagram. Bobby Allen, NPR News.
2: This is NPR.
3: This is WFAE News. I'm Nick Delacanal. The city of Charlotte has suspended a focus group that was supposed to help the city come up with data center policies. The city made the announcement late yesterday following criticism that the process lacked transparency. The Charlotte Observer reports the city had quietly convened the group without public notice and was still recruiting participants the day of its first scheduled meeting. The city says it's now pausing the meetings to reassess its public engagement strategy and will reschedule the public meetings. Haitian immigrants in North Carolina with temporary protected status will be able to keep working for at least two more weeks, despite their work permits being set to expire yesterday. WFAE's Julian Berger has more.
4: Haitian immigrants covered by TPS can keep living and working legally in the U.S. for now, while a court challenge continues. U.S. Citizenship and Immigration Services said Friday TPS holders' status and employment authorization will remain valid through July 24th. The extension follows a federal judge's order temporarily blocking the Trump administration's effort to end Haiti's TPS designation. Last month, the U.S. Supreme Court ruled the administration has the power to end the program, but litigation over the policy is still ongoing. About 13,000 Haitians live in North Carolina. It's unclear how many are covered by TPS. Julian Berger, WFAE News.
3: Fayetteville native J. Cole returns to Spectrum Center tonight for the second Charlotte stop on the Fall Off Tour. The Grammy winner launched the global tour last night in his home state before heading to more than 50 cities worldwide. This is WFAE News.
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7: This is Weekend Edition from NPR News. I'm Scott Simon. Thank you for joining us. A new law on the federal books this morning. Despite a presidential protest, the 21st Century Road to Housing Act, which aims to expand America's housing supply, automatically became law at midnight, even though President Trump refused to sign it. NPR's Ron Elving joins us. Ron, thanks so much for being with us.
8: Good to be with you, Scott.
7: And protest is the word the president used to describe it on social media, isn't it?
8: Yes, not the word you would normally expect to hear a president say as a law passes through and becomes actual law. It's curious, but it's a form of protest because without a veto, the bill becomes law even without being signed. And we should note that Trump has not said he's protesting the bill itself or the effort to facilitate new construction and rehab, other measures to improve availability of housing. He's calling all that a big yawn, but the president is upset that Congress passed this legislation rather than addressing his preferred project, which is an overhaul of the voting laws. He wants to cut way back on voting by mail, contending without evidence that it's more vulnerable to fraud. Election experts say it's actually the opposite. But taking control of the November elections has become Trump's number one priority. Yesterday, he dismissed members of the Election Assistance Commission. The commission had been one more obstacle to his control or his ability to contest the outcome of the midterms this fall. So this is the latest sign of his strategy towards those elections and for resisting what he's been warned could be a brutal rebuke for his party.
7: The president was in Turkey this week for a summit with NATO leaders. He began with some sharp words for the group, but he wound up saying, quote, it was a great meeting. There was a lot of love in that room, a lot of unity. But notably, no support for the U.S. in Iran.
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1: Locations. Opponents say the Morrison Y is a thriving community hub and are urging the organization to explore alternatives. North Carolina's lawsuit against Meta is headed to trial. The state and 28 others are suing the social media company over claims that its products are addictive to children. WUNC's Bradley George reports.
2: A judge denied Meta's request to dismiss the suit earlier this month. Attorney General Jeff Jackson argues the company, which owns Instagram, Facebook, and WhatsApp, actively worked to get teens hooked on the social media platforms. The trial is scheduled to begin next month. Jackson filed a similar suit against TikTok.
1: That is Bradley George reporting. A memorial service honoring two-time NASCAR Cup Series champion Kyle Busch will be held October 9th at the Charlotte Motor Speedway. The service will be open to the public. NASCAR says the timing and speakers will be announced later. And in Uptown Charlotte tonight, got me up all night. Fayetteville native J. Cole returns to Spectrum Center for the second stop of the Fall Off Tour. The Grammy winner launched the global tour last night in his home state before heading to more than 50 cities worldwide. This is WFAE News.
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1: Thanks for tuning in to 90.7 WFAE and WFAE.org. Good evening, good morning, it's 9:18. I'm Judith Porter. NPR's Books We Love has staff suggestions for nonfiction. The nation's oldest continuously operated weather observatory in Milton, Massachusetts, keeps track of a surprising climate indicator, the date of the first blueberry when it ripens. Shannon Sanders talks about her new book, The Great Wherever, which tells a story through ghosts from multiple generations of a black family on a Tennessee farm.
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1: 78 degrees in Charlotte. Look for a high around 92. Chance of thunderstorms after 3.
3: Live from NPR News in Washington, I'm Louise Schiavone. In Los Angeles County, about 45 miles northeast of L.A., there were evacuation orders and warnings in place Friday as the Summit Fire grew to around 2,700 acres. The CDC says a U.S. citizen who works for a humanitarian organization in the Democratic Republic of Congo has tested positive for Ebola. A variety of agencies are retracing the individual's contacts prior to his diagnosis to try to prevent the further spread of the disease. One of the strongest storms in the Pacific this year, Typhoon Bavi, is bearing down on the Philippines, Taiwan, and China. Flooding, landslides, and evacuations are reported in the affected regions. I'm Louise Schiavone, NPR News, Washington.

0: Tune in to Away With Words every Saturday morning at 11 on 90.7 WFAE. Devastating compromises, midnight rides, a nail-biter vote, statue-toppling riots, and the very real possibility of death. Up next, Throughline takes you inside the making of the Declaration of Independence and how a single document introduced the world to a new kind of nation. Is Antifa a dangerous domestic terror organization? Is it a myth? At 1, This American Life goes to the federal trial where the government sets out to prove that Antifa is real. It's raining over here in the University area. Currently, it's 84 degrees, looking at a high around 92. Chance of showers and thunderstorms in the afternoon and evening with an overnight low of 72. I'm Judith Porter. 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It's noon.
1: Our Constitution can be thought of as a boiling pot in which we are thrown together in sizzling and steamy conflict to find out what it is we truly believe. That is why it's such a radical document.
2: The Declaration of Independence and the Constitution, blueprints for a new nation, balancing government power and individual liberties.
3: We hold these truths to be self-evident, that all men are created equal.
4: The second sentence is a mission statement for our nation.
3: Life, liberty, and the pursuit of happiness.
4: The governance comes not from the divine right of kings or the sword of conquerors, but by a social contract that's signaled in the very first word of the sentence. We.
2: You're listening to Throughline from NPR, where we go back in time to understand the present. Coming up this hour, the founding documents of the United States. 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
5: Live from NPR News in Washington, I'm Dan Ronan. In a new step of public statement, the Iran leader delivered a defiant message days after his father, Ayatollah al-Habami, was buried. He was killed in the U.S. Israeli airstrikes in February. His son, Mojtaba Khamenei, has not publicly been seen since he took power in March. NPR's Haldil al-Shashi reports.
6: In his second audio address, Iran's current leader, Ayatollah Mojtaba Khamenei, called his father's killers, quote, criminals, and promised to uphold the late Supreme Leader's legacy. We pledge to take revenge for your pure blood and all the martyrs of these two wars, Mojtaba Khamenei said, referring to Iran's war with Israel in June 2025 and the current war with the U.S. and Israel. Like his first address in March, Mojtaba Khamenei's speech was read by a news anchor on Iranian state media, and the leader did not appear on camera. Three of Ayatollah Ali Khamenei's sons attended his funeral this week, but his fourth son and successor, Mojtaba Khamenei, was not seen publicly during the days-long procession. Hadil Al-Shalchi, NPR News, Istanbul.
5: The Centers for Disease Control and Prevention says an American in the Democratic Republic of Congo has tested positive for Ebola. Michael Koloki reports.
7: In a statement, the agency said that the individual, a U.S. citizen who works for a humanitarian organization in the Democratic Republic of Congo, has tested positive for the Bundibugyo strain of Ebola, which has been identified in the current outbreak in Congo. The CDC added that it is working with the patient's employer, other U.S. federal agencies, and partner organizations in Congo to help prevent further transmission of the disease by performing risk assessments that would identify people that the patient had been in contact with. Earlier this week, the UN said that Ebola is continuing to spread in Congo, warning that the true scale of the outbreak has not yet been fully established. For NPR News, I'm Michael Kaloki in Nairobi.
5: A widespread, dangerous heat wave is building across the U.S. Triple-digit temperatures are expected next week across the Southwest and the Great Plains before moving to the Midwest and East Coast. Joe Wegman is a meteorologist with the National Weather Service Weather Prediction Center in College Park, Maryland.
8: The next big heat wave follows right on its heels across the northern plains particularly, but also including portions of the Intermountain West around Utah, and also down into the Los Angeles basin for next week.
5: The Weather Service is forecasting temperatures at 90 locations across the U.S. could be broken or tied by the middle of the week. July the 27th is now the date that the new Gordie Howe Bridge linking Detroit to Windsor, Ontario is scheduled to open. It has been closed because of a trade dispute with Canada and the U.S. You're listening to NPR News. Today is a World Cup doubleheader. It starts with Norway facing England in Miami in a quarterfinal matchup. Later, Argentina and Lionel Messi will face Switzerland in Kansas City in another do-or-die match to decide the two semifinalists. Kayvon Antonio Herdani reports from Miami.
9: Norway, a nation of 5.5 million people, faces England, a former world champion and home to the birthplace of the sport. But Norway, absent from the World Cup since 1998, has been a dark horse with one spearhead, Erling Haaland, whose two goals helped eliminate Brazil. He's tallied 7 goals so far. England eliminated Mexico 3-2. The 5 o'clock Eastern time start means the heat and afternoon storms of the South Florida summers could be a factor. The winner will face Argentina or Switzerland in next week's semifinal in Atlanta. If England and Argentina advance, it will be a repeat of one of the game's fiercest World Cup rivalries. They faced off in 1966, 86, 1998, and 2002. For NPR News, I'm Kayvon Antonio Haidari in Miami.
5: The German automaker Volkswagen says it's cutting its model line by up to 50% and will reduce its overall annual production capacity to 9 million vehicles, compared with 12 million vehicles earlier in the decade before the COVID-19 pandemic. The cuts come at a time when Volkswagen is facing increased competition from China. The cuts could mean significant cuts at Volkswagen in Germany. This is NPR.
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1: 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I'm Rund Abdelfattah. June 1776.
2: All these different things had been brewing, to make a bad tea joke.
1: 1 year into the Revolutionary War, things were not looking good for the newly formed Continental Army. A guy named George Washington had been put in charge of it, and he was kind of on a losing streak.
3: You have all these people fighting and dying.
2: Things are beginning to come to a head.
1: Washington was stationed in New York, where the British were closing in fast.
2: Ships were coming in from England, and it was looking as though New York was going to fall.
3: At a certain point, I suspect, they're sort of saying, okay, remind me again, what are we fighting for?
1: They needed a rally cry to commit people to see the fight through, come what may. So in the face of mounting odds and setbacks, some in the Continental Congress decided they needed a Declaration of Independence.
2: This is who we are. This is a laundry list of what you've done. And I can't be in this relationship anymore.
1: Over the next month, a declaration was drafted and then announced to the world. As John Hancock, the president of the Continental Congress, whose signature has become iconic, said at the signing,
3: "We must all hang together."
1: Benjamin Franklin, who needs no introduction, responded,
3: "Yes, indeed, we must all hang together, because otherwise, most assuredly, we'll all hang separately."
1: A dark joke, because the truth was, if the revolution failed, every single person who signed on could be tried and hanged for treason.
3: I think at that point, you're saying, hey, we just reached the point of no return. It means you don't get to turn back. You got to keep marching ahead.
1: The declaration begins.
4: When in the course of human events, it becomes necessary for one people to dissolve the political bands which have connected them with another, and to assume among the powers of the earth the separate and equal station to which the laws of nature and of nature's God entitle them.
1: A decent but it's the second sentence that everyone knows.
3: The second sentence is a mission statement for our nation, a nation in which the governance comes not from the divine right of kings or the sword of conquerors, but by a social contract that's signaled in the very first word of the sentence. We
4: hold these truths to be self-evident, that all men are created equal, that they are endowed by their Creator with certain unalienable rights, that among these are life, liberty, and the pursuit of happiness.
3: It's a sentence that actually sets a new type of nation on this planet.
4: That to secure these rights, governments are instituted among men, deriving their just powers from the consent of the governed.
3: This is not the way the world worked 250 years ago, but more than half the nations on Earth now are pretty much guided by the principles of that sentence.
4: That whenever any form of government becomes destructive of these ends, it is the right of the people to alter or to abolish it and to institute new government, laying its foundation on such principles and organizing its powers in such form as to them shall seem most likely to affect their safety and happiness.
1: Today, we're doing a kind of document exploder, looking at the story of the Declaration of Independence and at the Constitution and how it impacted generations of Americans. We'll get into the messy drama that has surrounded both documents and what they can tell us about how to find our way forward as a country. Devastating compromises, midnight rides, a nail-biter vote, statue-toppling riots, pivotal Supreme Court cases, and something called the penumbra. Space between light and darkness.
3: The Continental Congress in June of 1776 finally decided they had to declare independence. And so they created

0: created a committee to explain and declare why they were doing it.
1: This is Walter Isaacson, professor at Tulane University and author of The Greatest Sentence Ever Written.
2: They were nominated.
1: And this is Denise Kiernan. She's written several books about the revolutionary period. Her latest is called
2: Obstinate Daughters, The Rebels, Writers, and Renegade Women Who Ignited the American Revolution.
1: Okay, so this committee that Congress put together consisted of five people.
0: John Adams of Massachusetts.
2: Robert Livingston of New York.
0: You have one slave owner, Thomas Jefferson of Virginia. You know, a working class runaway, Ben Franklin, who had started a print shop, even becomes the president of the society in Pennsylvania for the abolition of slavery.
1: And the last guy?
2: Roger Sherman, who started life as a cobbler in Connecticut.
0: And so you had a committee of diverse views and talents, even though they were all white men, but they shared a love of science. And they were readers of history.
1: They'd all read John Locke's Second Treatise on Government.
0: People like John Locke come up with the notion of a social contract as the source of our rights, as the source of our governance.
1: And Thomas Hobbes.
0: They knew about the state of nature, nasty, brutish, and short.
1: Jefferson kicks things off and starts writing a first draft.
2: Jefferson basically locks himself away in a place he rented.
0: He's rented a room on Market Street in Philadelphia. And Ben Franklin's house is closer to the river on Market Street. So he sends it by hand.
1: Not his hand. He's not going to walk it over himself, but someone's hand.
0: We can even imagine maybe Robert Hemings, the enslaved valet, has to bring it down two blocks to Franklin's home.
1: Robert Hemings, by the way, is the older brother of Sally Hemings, an enslaved woman who is widely believed to have given birth to several of Jefferson's children. Children who would also be enslaved by him. So the draft is delivered to Benjamin Franklin, and there's a note attached to it.
0: Something along the lines, I'm paraphrasing, would the good Dr. Franklin, with his great wisdom, please do what he can to improve this draft because he is much more familiar, etc.
1: This first draft begins,
0: we hold these truths to be sacred. You go, sacred? But then you see the black printer's pen, Ben Franklin's printer's pens with backslashes, crossing out sacred.
1: And written in next to it.
0: The word self-evident. He's saying we're trying to create a new type of nation where our rights come from the rationality and from reason, not from the dictates or dogma of a particular religion.
3: Sacred does automatically take you to a religious connotation.
0: Yeah, it takes a religious connotation, but they were deists. They did not believe in a particular dogma or a particular religion. They left it so that everybody could worship even the notion of creation, if you didn't want to believe in a creator.
1: Over the next couple of weeks, they made a bunch of these kinds of edits.
2: There were lots of different versions that went back and forth.
1: And while the first part of the Declaration reads like a mission statement,
4: we hold these truths to be self-evident.
1: The rest of it is basically a list of everything the king has done wrong.
4: He has refused his assent to laws.
5: He has forbidden his governors.
4: He has dissolved representatives.
2: He has refused. He has forbidden.
4: He has obstructed the administration of justice.
2: Obstructed.
4: For cutting off our trade with all parts of the world.
2: He has endeavored to prevent.
4: For imposing taxes on us without our consent.
2: Taking away charters.
4: He has excited domestic insurrections amongst us.
2: One of the ones that we hear often.
4: He has plundered our seas,
2: ravaged our coasts, burnt our towns, and destroyed the lives of our people.
3: I'm curious who their audience was. Were they writing this so that King George III would read it? Were they writing it for all the, you know, people they were representing in the colonies to sort of feel like they were unifying as a country?
0: Yeah, there were three or four audiences.
1: The people in the American colonies.
0: You have to remember, at the beginning of 1776, most Americans did not want to break from England. They wanted representation, but they were not trying to overthrow the control of the king.
1: England's enemies.
0: Our revolution against England was actually a part of a much larger war, which was the war basically between France and England. Then we're going to make it part of this larger war, and France will support us.
1: And their colleagues in Congress.
2: This would have to go on to be approved by Congress itself, right?
1: They need votes from representatives from the 13 colonies, north to south. By early July, their draft was ready, and they took it to Congress. But before the language could be finalized, a vote was set for July 2nd, 1776.
2: The vote on July 2nd is, are we going to declare independence from England?
1: If the answer was no, the Declaration of Independence would be stopped in its tracks.
2: There was an incredible amount of debate.
1: The evening before the vote, they took an informal poll, and
2: it did not appear it was going to pass.
1: On the night of July 1st, 1776, Caesar Rodney received an urgent message.
2: You have to get up here.
1: He was in Delaware, his home state, overseeing some military plans. The message said a vote was set to happen in Congress the following day in Philadelphia to decide whether they would declare independence from England. And at that moment, the two other Delaware delegates were divided on that question, one for, one against. Without Caesar Rodney's vote, Delaware would be counted as a stalemate, and the vote might fail.
2: And Rodney was not a physically particularly well man.
1: He was described as, quote, the oddest looking man in the world, tall, thin, and slender as a reed, pale. His face is not bigger than a large apple. Severe asthma and a long battle with facial cancer had left him disfigured and frail. But he rides through the night, 80 miles on horseback, thunder echoing above him, rain pouring down on him, mud everywhere.
2: And he makes it just in the nick of time to vote on July 2nd.
1: Still in his riding clothes, Rodney arrives, a scarf wrapped around his scarred face, and he casts the deciding vote for independence. Legend has it, he said, quote, as I believe the voice of my constituents and of all sensible and honest men is in favor of independence, and my own judgment concurs with them, I vote for independence.
3: So then, if the vote happened on July 2nd, why do we commemorate July 4th? What's
2: yes.
3: the big deal about July 4th?
2: So basically, between the 2nd and the 4th, now you have Congress has to approve this language that the Committee of Five came up with.
1: The vote on the 2nd established, yes, they are declaring independence. But they needed to have the language in that declaration approved by Congress, which wouldn't happen until the 4th, after more tweaking. And in some cases, a lot more than tweaking.
2: A lot of the language around slavery was taken out.
1: The Committee of Five's version had a whole section condemning the king for his role in the slave trade.
2: He has waged cruel war against human nature itself, violating its most sacred rights of life and liberty in the persons of a distant people who never offended him, captivating and carrying them into slavery in another hemisphere, or to incur miserable death in their transportation thither. This piratical warfare, the opprobrium of infidel powers, is the warfare of the Christian King of Great Britain. Determined to keep open a market where men should be bought and sold, he has prostituted his negative for suppressing every legislative attempt to prohibit or to restrain this execrable commerce, referencing a promise of freedom that was made to enslaved individuals if they were willing to leave their enslavers and join up with the British.
1: They were not mincing words. But many Americans in the colonies were profiting from the slave trade and the industry it propped up. So before the declaration could be approved by enough members of Congress, that passage was cut.
0: Now, everybody can debate whether or not you should have made those compromises. You can have historians say that was evil. In some ways it was. You can also have historians say, if you didn't do it, you would never have the colonies creating a union.
3: Jefferson himself was a slave owner. They knew that the gap between the words that they were writing and the reality that they were living and that the country was going to be living for the foreseeable future were going to be at odds.
0: Jefferson himself wrote that sentence while he's enslaving people.
1: Around this time, Jefferson was enslaving close to 200 people.
0: So yeah, you got a lot of contradictions in there. It's an incredibly important moral issue. But it wasn't the main issue that they had to contend with. Probably the main issue was, were we a federation of states or were we one nation? Should Congress have equal votes for state? Should it be proportional representation?
1: A lot of the thorniest questions remained unanswered, a problem for another day. But on that day, July 4th, 1776, a revised version of the Committee of Five's Declaration of Independence was approved. Now they needed to let the world know about it.
2: So July 4th, it goes to printer John Dunlap, who prints up 200 copies. And this is not... One of the things about the Declaration of Independence is we think there's that one really pretty copy with the great handwriting that everybody signed. That's not the case. Mm. Not all the
5: nothing
2: pretty...
5: fancy.
2: Nothing fancy. Straight up typeset.
0: The day they write the Declaration, parchment copies go out and they ride from Philadelphia to the southern tip of Manhattan in New York.
2: Continental Army headquarters is in New York City at this time.
0: That's where George Washington and his troops are.
2: George Washington says, I want the Declaration of Independence to be read aloud to the troops.
0: They're still trying to convince people in the colonies.
1: Estimates range, but it's believed that at no time did more than 45% of colonists support the war, and around a third of colonists fought for the British.
0: So you gotta unify the country, you gotta get Europe on our side, and maybe you have to explain to yourselves, this isn't just about taxes on tea or a Boston Tea Party or a problem we're having with Parliament over stamp acts or something. We now are on a larger mission. We're creating a new type of nation.
1: And this document is telling the troops and the world what that new nation is going to be.
2: Everybody has to show up.
1: As Washington's colonels begin reading the Declaration out loud, the soldiers are taking it in calmly.
2: And then it starts getting into, hey, we're really mad about X, Y, and Z.
1: Which really riles them up.
2: A massive riot erupts in Lower Manhattan, what is now Lower Manhattan. That becomes very focused on this huge statue of King George III in Bowling Green. This little tiny park in Lower Manhattan. They've got ropes. People manage to topple it and tear it down. It was gilt over lead, so it wasn't solid gold. And in those days, people were interested in the lead because that was used to make ammunition. One of the eventual signers of the Declaration of Independence, Oliver Wolcott of Connecticut, who was also serving in the military as an officer, he's like, we need to get this to Connecticut. So they get as many chunks of the statue as they can. They get it out of Manhattan. They get it across the Sound. They get it overland in Connecticut to his backyard in Litchfield.
5: Wow.
2: And behind Wolcott's house... Wolcott's wife, Laura, and his daughter, Marianne, and people they gathered from the community begin melting down King George's statue into bullets.
5: Wow.
2: And Oliver Wolcott keeps meticulous records of who did what. And in the end, there were more than 40,000 bullets made from this statue that was toppled in Bowling Green because George Washington said, we need to read this document aloud to the troops and to and to the people. A chunk of those bullets ended up being used, and they later referred to those bullets as Melted Majesty because they had melted down King George.
5: I mean, talk about heavy-handed symbolism, right? The Declaration of Independence leads to... this statue being melted down into bullets that would return back.
2: That would go right...
5: the king's army.
2: Yeah.
5: It's interesting because it gets at something, right? That the Declaration, even then, even, you know, within a couple weeks of it being drafted and approved by Congress, begins to take on a life of its own.
2: And have an impact. I mean, we were already fighting, right? We already had a standing army. There had already been battles. There had already been death.
5: Yeah.
2: We'd already had naval ships from Britain ravaging our seacoasts, as they say. It is something else to put in writing, hey, this is who we are, this is what we stand for, and this is what we're not going to stand for anymore.
1: By the end of 1776, the tide was slowly beginning to turn. Washington and his troops were having more luck on the battlefield. But most people in the colonies still had no real sense of who had signed on to this declaration. The copies that had been passed around were unsigned. And in some ways, the anonymity was an obstacle to unity. Because how could a farmer in South Carolina or a cobbler in Massachusetts know for sure if their colony was a part of this vision of a new nation? Coming up, Congress decides to let their constituents and the British Crown know exactly who is behind those words. You're listening to Throughline from NPR.
6: 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Keep that dial right here for the rest of the story about the Declaration of Independence, the unfolding myths and misunderstandings of Antifa on This American Life. That's coming up next at 1. I'm Judith Porter. It's raining in parts of the Charlotte area, 84 degrees. We'll see a high around 92. Chance of showers and thunderstorms continues into the evening with a low of 72.
7: I'm Zachary Turner, WFA's climate reporter. I don't always work remote, but I do visit some pretty remote places, paddling down the Catawba River or watching the state demolish a home in the Outer Banks before it falls into the ocean. 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
1: You're listening to Throughline from NPR. I'm Rand Abdel-Fattah. Today we're talking about the founding documents of the nation, the Declaration of Independence and the Constitution, and all the messiness and drama that came with each. At the end of 1776, the Declaration had been drafted, stating what this new nation would be, and copies were being passed around. But most people still had no sense of who was signing on to it. In January 1777, a printer in Baltimore named Mary Catherine Goddard was tasked with printing a new version of the Declaration
2: that features individual colonies and the names of the people who signed on.
1: 55 names in total. Well, 56 if you include Mary's name at the bottom.
2: The first female postmaster of the United Colonies.
1: Denise Kiernan writes about the revolutionary period. Her latest book is called Obstinate Daughters, The Rebels, Writers, and Renegade Women Who Ignited the American Revolution.
2: The only woman to have her name on the Declaration of Independence, Mary Catherine Goddard.
5: It's heightened risk for everyone,
2: sure,
5: including her, right?
2: Yeah,
5: anyone,
2: yeah,
5: whose name is public at that point suddenly has potentially a target on their backs if the war goes wrong.
2: Oh, yeah.
5: If it goes
2: terribly wrong, that's not a name you would want out in the public.
5: When you're talking about unity as a concept, like if I'm someone sitting in South Carolina or in Virginia, and I'm just like a regular person, seeing my representative there is different than a kind of vague, like, we're all unified now.
2: Absolutely.
5: So that does seem really significant in terms of selling the idea to the people that we are actually one united country.
2: That's right. Absolutely. 100%. It's not just a handful of guys in Philadelphia who were making this decision. It is representatives from throughout all 13 colonies, including Georgia, including South Carolina. They had a personal stake. They were not detached from the ills and the struggles of what was happening.
1: The Revolutionary War would continue for another 6 years. There were countless battles and moments before and after the declaration was announced that helped shape the course of the country. And yet, it was July 4th that stood out as the pivotal moment when the nation became a nation.
0: We celebrate July 4th, and we started celebrating it pretty soon after the founding.
1: This is Walter Isaacson, professor at Tulane University and author of The Greatest Sentence Ever Written.
0: Within 10, 15 years, the 4th becomes a holiday.
2: It's a touchstone for what the signers aspired for America to be, in a sense.
0: I'm really not particular fans of people who say we were totally conceived in evil and demonizing all the founders, or people who are sugarcoating and canonizing the founders. We were humans when we started this country, and we are humans now. We can decry the founders for making a compromise that allows South Carolina to sign the Declaration. But we can also say, as Franklin did, you know, when we were young tradesmen in Philadelphia, we had a joint that didn't hold together. You'd take from one side and take from the other, and you had a joint that would hold together in centuries. And so too we here must each part with some of our demands. And his point was that compromises may not make great heroes, but they do make great democracies.
1: But Walter says throughout American history, people have returned to the Declaration of Independence and the second sentence in particular to find a way through the problems of their time. We hold these truths to be self-evident, that all men are created equal, that they are endowed by their Creator with certain unalienable rights, that among these are life, liberty, and the pursuit of happiness.
0: People die on battlefields in Gettysburg fighting to get closer to a country in which all men, all people, are equal.
9: 87 years ago, our fathers brought forth on this continent a new nation.
0: And as Lincoln will say when he's consecrating their graves, they died trying to make that sentence a little bit more true.
10: We hold these truths to be self-evident, that all men and women are created equal. That they
0: Whether it's a Seneca Falls Declaration of Women, in which they invoke the sentence to say it really should be all men and women are created equal.
11: This nation will rise up and live out the true meaning of its creed.
0: Whether it's Dr. Martin Luther King invoking that sentence in his speeches.
11: We hold these truths to be self-evident, that all men are created equal. Yeah.
12: At times, history and fate meet at a single time, in a single place, to shape a turning point in man's unending search for freedom.
0: Whether it's Lyndon Johnson invoking the sentence when he signs the Civil Rights Bill.
12: So it was at Lexington and Concord. So it was a century ago at Appomattox. So it was last week in Selma, Alabama.
0: In the late 1960s, you had the assassinations of Kennedys and King. And then you had the Vietnam War. You had Watergate. You had the urban riots. You had the resignation of a president. For our 200th anniversary, we rang the Liberty Bell. The tall ships came into our ports. We put aside some of our differences, and we kind of healed during the bicentennial. We all watched the same fireworks. We all ate soggy hot dogs. This is not happening this time around, which is a shame.
3: I appreciate the spirit of what you're saying, right? But when you think about the wars that the U.S. is waging directly in the case of Iran, in the case of Gaza indirectly with weapons. When you think about the state of the economy and the fact that so many people are struggling, when you think about all these layers of very real issues, what some might say is a kind of imperial identity that the U.S. has taken on, is it enough to heal through something like the Declaration?
0: Can America come together and heal is a good question. But as a historian, you say, well, we've certainly done it before. I'm somewhat optimistic that at some point a group of political leaders is going to emerge who are going to run on the idea that we're not a red nation or a blue nation, that we share more values than we disagree on, and that we should all heal and come together.
1: Heal and come together feels like a far cry from where we are right now as a nation. And it's hard not to ask a different question. What would the founders think of the system in place today, where corporations are king, and where many feel a sense of injustice about how they fit into that equation?
0: We've hollowed out a middle class in America. So it's not just the extremes of the politics, it's also people got left behind by an era of globalization. And so we have to be sensitive of why are they picking up their pitchforks? Why are they voting for everybody from Donald Trump to Mom Donnie? Well, because they're feeling the system didn't work very well, and they have some truth to that.
1: When should you choose to create a new system versus try to reform the old one? How do you compromise on matters of life and death? There's no easy answers. But Walter says, for starters, we have to find more ways to connect with each other.
0: So one of the things that has held our country together is a notion of common ground, and that's physical at times. You build Boston Common so people who don't have land, there's a place where they can graze their herds and bury their dead and plant their gardens. And John Locke in the Second Treatise teaches us, and he's a big supporter of private property. He says you only can do that if enough is left in common for others. You have to rebuild a common ground where everybody feels they become part of the process and that their kids will do better than they did. We all go to different entrances in the stadiums now. We have VIP entrances. We have divided ourselves far too much. And as John Hancock would tell us, let's see if we can try to hang together instead.
1: You're listening to Throughline from NPR.
6: 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Is Antifa a myth? A domestic terrorist organization? This American Life goes to the federal trial where the federal government tries to prove Antifa is real. That's coming up next at 1. And there's more great programming lined up for your Saturday afternoon. We've got Radio Lab at 2, followed by Hidden Brain at 3. I'm Judith Porter, rainy and overcast in the Charlotte area, 84 degrees in Charlotte, 83 in Gastonia and Rock Hill.
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1: You're listening to Throughline from NPR. I'm Rand Abdel-Fattah. Today, we're talking about the founding documents of the nation, the Declaration of Independence, and now the Constitution. A document with some big promises and some very murky language that has impacted generations of Americans. I want to tell you about a woman named Heidi, Heidi Schreck.
15: I am an actor, writer, performer, creator.
1: When Heidi was a teenager in the 1980s, she did something not a lot of kids were doing.
15: When I was 15 years old, I would travel the country giving speeches about the United States Constitution for prize money.
1: Heidi loved the Constitution. She believed it was the greatest political document ever written, and she was damn good at talking about it. Back then, she wore a blue power suit, had very large permed hair, a lot of makeup.
15: I would travel to big cities like Denver, Fresno. I would win a whole bunch of money, bring it back to put in my little safety deposit box for later. I was actually able to pay for my entire college education this way. Thank you. Thank you so much. It was 30 years ago and it was a state school, but thank you.
1: That's Heidi on a Broadway stage some years ago, performing her hit play, What the Constitution Means to Me. It's a show Heidi wrote about her experience participating in those debate clubs when she was a teenager. For most of the play, Heidi is on stage by herself. She goes back and forth between the current Heidi, a woman in her late 40s, and the 15-year-old version of herself. The set is a recreation of the American Legion Hall, where one of those debates took place decades ago. She stands alone on stage. Behind her is a wall covered with the faces of hundreds of men, framed photographs of competition judges and war veterans.
15: Our Constitution can be thought of as a boiling pot in which we are thrown together in sizzling and steamy conflict to find out what it is we truly believe. That is why it's such a radical document.
1: And it's from this so-called radical document, from those years spent deliberating over the Constitution, that things started to click and to change in Heidi's worldview.
15: I would say the biggest thing that happened was that I learned some things about my family history, but I didn't quite connect it to the Constitution at the time. I didn't know how to make those connections.
1: Heidi learned about this legacy of abuse in her family during those years, but it took nearly two decades for her to really start to understand how it all fit together. And in that understanding, all of her ideas about the Constitution were challenged.
15: I don't even know where to begin except to say that the Constitution has profoundly shaped my life. I feel like it's a document that has protected me and completely failed me and so many other people in this country.
1: And so she turned that profound engagement with the document into a play to share with thousands of people, whose dialogue explores what exactly the Founding Fathers created and meant to create back in 1787.
15: So when I was like, these are all things that have affected my life, why don't I dig into what the Constitution has to say about them, what the Supreme Court has had to say about them? I would say making the play kind of forced a reckoning. Maybe because of my own family history of this kind of violence, I needed to make sense of it. So I talked to several constitutional scholars.
16: Heidi learned a few things, and part of that learning process was unlearning. She grew up thinking and defending the idea that the Constitution was meant to protect us, the citizens. But then she learned that's not exactly true.
15: It's actually not designed to protect us, right? It's designed to first outline how government will function. The co-equal branches of government, separation of powers. It's designed to, like, put a system in place. And then it's designed to protect us from encroachment by the government, right? From allowing, like, tyranny to take over. So the Due Process Clause, which says the government cannot lock you up, take your stuff, or kill you without a good reason.
16: 15-year-old Heidi loves this clause. It states,
15: nor shall any state deprive any person of life, liberty, or property without due process of law.
16: This brings us to another thing Heidi learned from the constitutional scholars. She learned about two kinds of rights.
15: Negative rights and positive rights.
16: The Due Process Clause falls into the category of negative rights. Rights that protect us from something, like the government. While positive rights are active rights, rights that the government or other people have to actually provide.
15: They include things like the right to a fair trial, to an attorney. In some countries, the right to health care.
16: Our Constitution, for the most part, is full of negative rights.
15: And one of the things that I discovered when I was researching the play was I just read a lot of other countries' constitutions, and I was interested in what modern constitutions look like because ours is the oldest active constitution.
1: That's because many other countries over time have scrapped their original documents and replaced them with more modern constitutions. South Africa and Germany have both done this.
15: And seeing that constitutions created in the 20th century and constitutions that were created in the wake of genocide, in the wake of great governmental crimes, those constitutions contain positive rights, right? Contain active protections for people who say, like, they say, like, we will guarantee that you are a protected class of citizen, whether so that you will not be discriminated against on the basis of race, sex, gender, ability to protect you and take care of you as a citizen.
1: Heidi first saw how a constitution made up of mostly negative rights, those liberties outlined in the Bill of Rights in our Constitution, specifically failed to protect the abused women in her family and thousands of others through the Supreme Court case Castle Rock versus Gonzalez,
15: which is about whether the police are required to enforce restraining orders.
9: This is case number 04278, Town of Castle Rock versus Gonzalez.
1: This is the late Supreme Court Justice Antonin Scalia delivering the majority opinion on June 27th, 2005. Despite the nature of the case, Scalia kicked things off with a joke.
9: I thought Castle Rock was a 1920s dance, but it's also a town in Colorado.
1: Then he cut to the chase.
9: The facts are truly horrible. Jessica Gonzalez, the respondent, sued the town of Castle Rock in federal district court, alleging that the town had violated her rights under the 14th Amendment's due process clause. When its police
16: Jessica Gonzalez had three daughters with her husband and a restraining order against them. She filed for one in 1999 after a long history of violence and abuse. A month into that restraining order, her husband kidnapped their three children. Gonzalez called the Castle Rock Police Department for help. It was around 7:30 p.m.
9: When officers came to her house, she showed them the restraining order and asked them to enforce it and return her children. They told her to call back if the children did not return by 10 p.m.
16: She called an hour later, saying she had heard from her husband and knew where they were.
9: Again, they told her to call if the children were not returned by 10 p.m.
16: She called again and again until nearly 1 a.m. when she got back in her car and went to the station to file a report. An officer took the report and then went to dinner.
9: Finally, at 3:20 a.m., her husband showed up at the police station shooting a semi-automatic handgun. The police shot him dead and discovered in his pickup truck the bodies of all three children whom he had already murdered.
1: Jessica Gonzalez, who's actually now Jessica Lenihan, her maiden name, sued the town of Castle Rock for violating her rights under the Due Process Clause of the 14th Amendment by refusing to enforce her restraining order, and therefore failing to protect her family. Remember, the Due Process Clause is a prime example of negative rights.
15: Which is in part how they came to decide that Jessica Lenihan was not entitled to any active or positive protection from the police.
1: She lost.
15: I've listened to this case so many times. And the thing I notice when I hear the justices speak, the thing I notice is that they spend very little time talking about Jessica Lenihan as a human being. They don't talk about her daughters. Instead, they spend a very long time arguing about the word shall, as in the phrase, the police shall enforce a restraining order. Scalia ultimately decided that shall did not mean must, which I actually find very confusing because Scalia was a devout Catholic. Constitutions
17: constitutional scholars have called this decision the death of the 14th Amendment for women. It basically shuts down the possibility to look to our federal government, to our Constitution, for protection from physical and sexual violence.
1: Castle Rock versus Gonzalez was a constitutional test that helped adult Heidi understand her own family history in relation to the Constitution in a way she never could have as a teenager, back when she viewed the document essentially as scripture. This ruling brought into clear focus this tug and pull between positive and negative rights, and it shined a bright light on those shadowy rights that lie somewhere in between.
18: A penumbra.
17: Here I am standing in the light, and there you are, sitting in the darkness, and this space between us, this space right here of partial illumination, this shadowy space right here, this is a penumbra.
1: Penumbra. A kind of metaphor for the juxtaposition of what's explicit and implicit in the Constitution. Heidi discovered and then became obsessed with the word penumbra when learning about another Supreme Court case.
15: Griswold versus Connecticut, which is the case that made birth control legal for all people in this country in 1965. Pretty late.
16: In 1961... Estelle Griswold and Dr. Charles Lee Buxton were arrested for giving information about contraception and writing prescriptions for IUDs to women at a Planned Parenthood in Connecticut. They took their case to the Supreme Court. This is the case where Heidi's favorite parts of the Constitution join hands and take center stage. The Due Process Clause of the 14th Amendment and
17: the most magical and mysterious amendment of them all, Amendment 9. Amendment 9 says, the enumeration in the Constitution of certain rights shall not be construed to deny or disparage others retained by the people.
15: Basically, that talks about unenumerated rights. It says just because a right isn't listed in the Constitution, it doesn't mean you don't have that right.
17: The fact is, there was no way for the framers to put down every single right we have. I mean, the right to brush your teeth. Yes, you've got it. But how long do we want this document to be? Think about it for a moment. Our Constitution doesn't tell you all the rights that you have because it doesn't know.
15: And I love that amendment because it does speak to the, like, living, breathing nature of the document. And also, it's just a very weird, mysterious thing. Like, everything else is rather concrete, and it's very confusing, this amendment.
17: Justice William O. Douglas, the great Supreme Court justice, when he talked about Amendment 9, he used the word penumbra.
16: In Griswold versus Connecticut.
15: I read about how that case was partially decided with the help of the Ninth Amendment, as was Roe v. Wade, with this idea that, like, okay, we don't know, given the tools we have with this Constitution, we don't know how to say exactly that, like, a person is entitled to use birth control or a person is entitled to have an abortion. So we're going to locate it in this right to privacy, which is not enumerated in the Constitution exactly, but we're going to say it's like a it's there. It lives there in the shadow of the Constitution as a result of other rights that were enumerated, right? So it's like this very murky reasoning.
17: And this is when William O. Douglas brought out his beautiful penumbra metaphor. This is when he said, one thing our Constitution surely guarantees is the right to privacy, and that this allows a woman to put in an IUD
5: as long as she's married. Anyway, at this point in the play, Heidi pulls up a clip from the Griswold case of the 9 justices, all men, attempting to discuss birth control.
19: It's probably only true with respect to some, but some get by under the term feminine hygiene, and others I just don't know about, but they are all sold in Connecticut drugstores on one theory or another.
20: Is there anything on the record to to indicate one of the first states in Connecticut vis-a-vis the states that don't have such laws?
15: I really found it fascinating that first of all, that the justices, who at the time were 9 men, had to look to this amendment that nobody really understands and decide that they found, the right to birth control or the right for a pregnant person to have autonomy over their own body, that they found that in this murky, murky space.
1: A murky space that leaves so much room for interpretation, which many argue is the very genius of our Constitution. The intentional vagaries allow for flexibility. But this very nature of the document may at times protect its citizens, but at other times it fails them, leaving some of our basic rights hanging in the balance.
17: People laughed at Douglas for calling it this, but I like it. I think it's a helpful way to think about the Constitution and also maybe about our lives. I mean, here we are, stuck between what we can see and what we can't. We are trapped in a penumbra.
1: And that's it for this week's show. I'm Rund Abdel-Fattah. Throughline was created by me and Ramtin Arablouei. This episode was produced by me and...
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1: Thank you to Johannes Durge, Matthew Pollock, Cheyenne Butler, Yolanda Sangweni, and Tommy Evans. Thanks also to Dan O'Neill for his voiceover work. Fact-checking for this episode was done by Kevin Vogel. This episode was mixed by Maggie Luthar. Music for this episode was composed by Ramtin and his band, Drop Electric. And finally, if you have an idea or liked something you heard on the show, please write us at throughline@npr.org. And if you're open to us giving you a call back, leave your number too. We might feature your idea in an upcoming episode. Also, make sure to follow us on Apple, Spotify, or the NPR app. That way, you'll never miss an episode. And while you're there, feel free to leave us a review. 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
6: 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Showers and thunderstorms possible with a high of 92.
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32: Yes, we need the police to come out to Perryland Detention Center. I don't know what's going on outside. They just told me to call.
33: Okay, you don't know what's going on?
32: No, sir. I think they're doing fireworks.
31: There's a 911 call on the 4th of July a year ago, around 11 p.m., Alvarado, Texas, about an hour outside of Dallas.
32: Yes, sir.
31: The woman calling works at the Prairieland Detention Center. She's at the front desk there. And she's calling because a bunch of people have suddenly shown up outside wearing black, some in masks, lined up on the other side of this long barbed wire fence. They're setting off fireworks. And it's really loud. This facility is a detention center for ICE, full of people being held on immigration charges. Somebody in the crowd outside has a megaphone, starts calling out to the detainees inside. Esperanza, hope, you are not forgotten. More fireworks go up.
32: Oh, somebody's trying to get in. Can you hurry up and send somebody?
33: Yes, ma'am. Someone's trying to get in.
32: They outside walking the perimeter. I don't know, sir.
33: Okay. All right. We got them en route. Okay. Call us back if anything changes.
32: Okay. Bye-bye.
33: Bye.
31: A police officer rushes out to the facility. Lieutenant Thomas Gross from the Alvarado PD. As soon as he switches on his siren, the dash cam activates in his car and his body cam turns on. He turns into the Prairie Land parking lot. And in the car headlights, you can see somebody has sprayed ice on a guard jack. Then as he pulls up, he sees somebody running in front of his car.
2: Hey, stop!
31: He jumps out of the car, drawing his gun in one hand, walkie-talkie in the other. And this next thing happens almost immediately. Just 6 seconds after he gets out of the car. I'm hit, he yells. He's shot in the upper shoulder by his neck. He fires back 3 times. The shooter runs off and hides in a field. Sunfire field, actually. They're all around the detention center. Then cops of all sorts arrive. Local police, sheriff's office, Texas Rangers, and they start arresting people. Some are on the streets, walking nonchalantly away, as if they just happen to be here. They are not involved. They have backpacks, which the cops try to search.
4: Take out the goddamn backpack.
7: Coming, Sam.
4: If you move, you will be shot. Do you understand me?
7: I
4: am taking off your backpack.
31: Everybody's on edge because an officer has been shot. The police officer, it turned out he was not badly hurt. The bullet entered his shoulder, came out his back, just below his neck. He was released from the hospital later that night. The guy who shot the cop and disappeared into the sunflower field, he hid there for a whole day. Eventually, some friends snuck him out. They were all caught. What happened that night on the 4th of July, 1 year ago, it all ended up in court. It became this major trial where 2 very different stories were told. The defendants say this was a protest gone wrong. Nobody was supposed to get shot. In other words, this was like tons of other anti-ICE protests that had been happening all over the country outside ICE facilities, where people gather and make noise to communicate with detainees. But the FBI director, Kash Patel, had a different view. Here he is talking to Fox News host Larry Kudlow.
8: This was a coordinated, planned attack by dozens of individuals to murder police officers. And Larry, a police officer was actually shot in the neck. These guys came and staged a scene at a detention center using fireworks, then brought in long guns and rifles. They were kitted out in bulletproof vests and masks and opened fire at law enforcement.
31: Patel was confident who was behind this.
8: This is breaking news, Larry. Just hours ago, a grand jury indicted 2 members of an Antifa-affiliated cell. 20 individuals have been charged so far, but the key here is for the first time, we have charged these 2 individuals with material support to terrorism for their involvement in Antifa. And yes, Antifa exists. It's a terrorist organization.
31: To Larry Kudlow, the Fox host, interviewing him. That made a lot of sense.
10: So let's just one more moment on that. People on the left and the far left say that Antifa doesn't exist. It's a state of mind, blah, blah, blah, blah. I mean, if they're not real, then how come 2 people were indicted? They have to be real. It's not a state of mind.
31: Soon, 13 more people were charged with material support to terrorists. The indictment in this case, saying this was the work of a North Texas Antifa cell. This came out a month after Charlie Kirk's assassination. You may remember in that shooting, a bullet casing was etched with the words, "Hey, fascist, catch." And a big part of the administration's response back then was to target Antifa as a domestic terror group in a national security memo, setting policy for the entire federal government. This Texas case, with these defendants, was a chance for the administration to lay out their best argument that Antifa is, in fact, a terror group operating here and now in the United States. And, okay, just stepping back for a second. Right now in America, whether you believe or not that Antifa even exists is tied to a whole other set of beliefs. And just to generalize here for a second, Blue America says Antifa does not exist as an actual functioning organization. Lots of reporting backs this up. And going into this trial, the administration has not been able to point to any leaders or infrastructure or any of the normal things that a terror group has. Meanwhile, Red America and right-wing media say, of course Antifa exists. Just look at all these activists around the country dressed in black, vandalizing stuff, wreaking havoc. How could that not be a thing? This trial in Texas, this was going to be the place where we're going to finally fight this one out in public and figure out, is Antifa real? So, how'd the government make the case? Was it convincing? The trial was not recorded. But that did not stop our producer, Zoe Chase, who's never one to shy away from a fool's errand. She was there for 3 weeks in the courtroom, writing down everything that happened in notebooks as the government tried to prove its case beyond a...
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1: Evidence that in a complex world, unusual things sometimes happen by chance. Synchronicity was a tap on the shoulder, a sign, an invitation into deeper realms of meaning and understanding. 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It's titled Waking Up Your Spiritual Brain, Part 1. 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

0: Lisa says that people with well-developed spiritual lives are healthier, happier, and more connected to others. 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I'm Shankar Vedantam. 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
3: 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Listening to Hidden Brain. Thanks for joining us this afternoon. It's 3:30. I'm Bob August. And we've got a mix of sun and clouds with a 40% chance of showers and thunderstorms. Some could be strong with damaging winds and localized flooding. Highs in the mid-90s with a real feel above 100 degrees when we get there. Mostly cloudy overnight with ongoing shower and storm chances and lows in the mid-70s. Right now we're at 87 degrees here in Charlotte.
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0: This is Hidden Brain. I'm Shankar Vedantam. 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Again, that's feedback@hiddenbrain.org. Lisa Miller is a psychologist at Teachers College, Columbia University. She's the author of The Awakened Brain, The New Science of Spirituality, and Our Quest for an Inspired Life. Lisa, you say that one way we can strengthen our awakened awareness is by engaging regularly in spiritual disciplines. What are some of these disciplines and how do they affect us?
5: Prayer, meditation, right action. Our spiritual practices can be held within the embrace of our faith tradition or held by multiple faith traditions, or our spiritual life can be outside of religion. But whether or not we are religious, spiritual practice literally builds the muscle, if you will, strengthens the cortex of the awakened brain.
0: You argue that in order to do this, you actually have to build a regular practice. So this is a little bit like going to the gym. You can't just do it a day or two and say, okay, I've checked the box now.
5: When we looked at people who said, yes, yes, I'm spiritual, but only said it on one day, we happened to have only asked them one day. We did not see neural correlates. We did not see a stronger cortex in people who on any given day raise their hand and say, yes, yes, spirituality is important to me. It's when people day after day over in our study, 8 years, said, yes, spirituality is important to me day in and day out, that we saw a thicker cortex processing power across the regions of the awakened brain. In other words, it is sustained spiritual life that seems to go hand in hand with a deepening of our awakened awareness. It becomes a new normal. Through prayer, through meditation, we access the deeper nature of life, and our capacity to perceive into the sacred reality becomes a new normal, becomes a new set point. In fact, Shankar, together with my colleagues in the medical school, Myrna Weissman and her team, we looked at people who struggled with severe depression and those who did not, and all of their children and grandchildren over 40 years, Myrna Weissman generously shared her 40-year longitudinal three-generation data set through which we could follow people over the course of their life, those who were at high risk for depression and those who were at low risk for depression. And what we found was that in the course of life, many of us face periods of despair, suffering, major depression. If in these moments of great despair, we start to ask the deep existential questions, what is the meaning of my life? What will be my spiritual footprint? What is the nature of reality? So not just what is meaning and purpose, but ultimate meaning, sacred purpose. Who am I? And what is the world in the relationship to the source itself of life? It can even be the case that depression potentiates spiritual growth. Our brain is built so that in moments of despair, we are potentiated to widen the aperture and let in more light and start to awaken spiritually. In my collaboration with Myrna Weissman and her team, we found that those people who have a very strong spirituality today are 2.5 times more likely to have gotten there through the road of trials, through a major depression. In other words, people who say, yes, I turn to God for guidance. I have a very strong relationship, a lived, felt relationship with my higher power, the universe, are 250% more likely in the past 10 years to have come through a major depression. A spiritual response to suffering, once formed, becomes the new way to lean into life. It becomes the go-to way to look into the deeper nature of life, betrayal, disappointment, loss. What life are you showing me now? How can I love more deeply? A spiritual response to suffering. The red door I wanted so much is stuck. It's slammed shut and I can't go where I've always wanted to go, or I wanted my child to go. But hey, look over there. There is a wide open, I didn't even know they existed, yellow door. A yellow door that has a new career, a new community, a new partner beyond what I even knew existed. This is a dialogue, a lived dialogue with life that takes us out of the finite achieving mind and into the awakened mind.
0: You talk about helping a patient named Bev in your therapy practice develop what you call heart knowing, going beyond the rational, the intellectual knowing to heart knowing. Paint me a picture of Bev's story.
5: So Bev came in tormented by a decision she had to make, so much so that it weighed on her heart. It was making her anxious. Bev had raised 3 of her 4 children. Her youngest child, a daughter, was still at home. And right at the time where she had wanted to try to connect with her daughter, she'd felt a certain distance between her and her 4th child that she'd not felt towards the other. She described a blended feeling that she felt with the oldest 3, and the 4th seemed more distant, disconnected. Bev had hoped that now that her 4th child was in high school, she could clear time to really just focus on her, and that a bond might form, that they could be in this intimate way, just the 2 of them for this passage. But right at that time, she was given a very unexpected offer of promotion. She was proud to receive the promotion, but tremendously concerned that it was going to cut into this chapter that she had so anticipated of bonding with her daughter. But I saw in Bev that she was looking for some sort of connection in her relationship to who she called God to guide her. And so in the case of Bev, it occurred to me that awakened awareness would be very helpful, supporting her natural capacity for awakened awareness, allowing her to authorize her own whisper of a hunch, authorize her own inner knowing, And Bev, within a matter of weeks, took to the notion that she could trust her inner wisdom. She started following her own spiritual compass and finding answers and solutions, synchronicities, pointing her on the path where in her life she could make her own choice. This was a guided, spiritually grounded decision.
0: You say that in addition to personal practices, we can also engage in shared rituals and community practices. Why would engaging in these disciplines with other people make a difference, do you think, Lisa?
5: Shankar, there's marvelous research that shows that when we pray or meditate in a community, we effectively, as an antenna, help hold presence for one another. So certainly we can pray or meditate alone and have a deep transcendent connection. And yet still when we meditate together, we hold presence for one another. We augment the intensity and the fluidity through which we connect to the transcendent. My very wonderful colleague, Dr. Andy Newberg, showed that if 9 people are in a state of prayer and the 10th person walks in the door and sits down, they more rapidly move into a state of transcendence as measured by the rapidity with which their mirror neurons come up online, which means we literally hold presence for one another. We are not creating presence. We are not creating God. We are not creating consciousness. We are holding an intensified presence of the sacred, into which others can move more quickly, which is very optimistic for society.
0: So most of us turn to the language of pathology to describe the effects of crises and setbacks in our lives. We talk about trauma and depression or anxiety or dysregulation. You think it's possible for us to change this framing, to think of crises and struggles as portals for growth?
5: When we look at the data, whether it's long-term clinical course studies, epidemiological high-risk studies, MRI studies, through multiple lenses, Shankar, we see the same laser beam of truth, which is depression potentiates spiritual growth. We still have to do the work and engage the journey. But at least 2/3 of the time, depression is not only a medical illness. It is, in fact, more of a developmental process we might call a developmental depression that beckons us into a deepening, an opening, a growth. When we look at longitudinal twin studies, we see that there is an increasing amount of heritable, inborn contribution to spiritual awareness, starting with puberty, biological puberty, from middle to late adolescence into emerging adulthood is a surge, a biological clock from the inside out. Bring what is my purpose? I mean ultimate purpose. What is the meaning of life? I mean sacred purpose. In fact, the most important work we do in late adolescence, emerging adulthood, is to engage the ultimate questions and the hunger of the heart for spiritual connection. Developmental depression beckons us. It is a knock at the door to spiritual awakening. Developmental depression comes back. It is not only once that we are hardwired to suffer and then grow. At midlife, we of course have cultural names, sophomore slump, midlife crisis. At midlife, we again have an expansion in our spiritual capacity. And in fact, long-term clinical course studies showed us that those people who were the most spiritually engaged at midlife actually hunger and struggle the most. Because as our spiritual capacity once again grows at midlife, the more spiritually engaged we are, the more we feel the existential longing. Perhaps no longer what is my meaning and purpose, but now am I living? Am I walking the walk of my meaning and purpose? The third developmental bridge is that of the ascension to elderhood. Developmental depression, once again, that can open into an expanded spiritual awareness. Emerging adulthood, midlife, and the ascension to elderhood are three hardwired bridges of spiritual growth, which usually kick off with existential struggle, developmental depression. This means that I'm not against medication, but medication alone is insufficient to do the profound foundational work of spiritual growth that is a setup for a much more inspired life of dialogue.
0: I'm wondering whether fellow clinicians and researchers worry that a focus on spirituality can take people away from biomedical interventions, cures, and treatments. That in some ways, someone comes in with depression and you say, well, the way out of your depression is to start a spiritual practice. And the person says, I'm just overwhelmed dealing with what I have right now. I can't change something that important in my life.
5: You know, Shankar, very often people are relieved when you ask them about their spiritual life. We asked hundreds of high school students to tell us about a spiritual experience. And nearly half of our high school students said, wow, I always thought something was going on, but no one ever talked about it. In a clinical setting, people are often tremendously hopeful and relieved and curious that you would open the door, give name, and authorize, yes, we talk about that here. Here in treatment, here at this hospital, at this clinic, in my practice, we talk about spirituality here. Now, of course, as clinicians, our goal is to keep a client-centered, patient-centered journey of spiritual exploration. So it doesn't matter what faith tradition I may be or not be. It is a client-patient-centered process that can be opened through three simple questions. Is spirituality or religion important to you? Do you sense it has something to do with what's going on right now? And would you like to explore or have support around your spiritual exploration, your spiritual life? Those are questions. And the patient, in a loving alliance with good boundaries, is free to say, no, you know, that's not important to me, or I don't want to talk about that, or maybe they'll come back and want to talk about it another time. But the vast majority of the time, well over 70% of the time, patients say yes, yes, and yes to all three.
0: When we come back, I ask Lisa about the role of spirituality in schools. You're listening to Hidden Brain. I'm Shankar Vedantam. This is NPR.
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0: This is Hidden Brain. I'm Shankar Vedanta. At Columbia University, Lisa Miller studies the science of spirituality. She argues that we are paying short shrift to one of the most important interventions in our psychological and physical lives. Lisa, you've written and spoken about the importance of bringing spirituality into public life and our institutions. Does that include our schools?
5: Oh, yes. So right now there is a conversation that we are trying to help support between universities and K-12 schools. K-12 schools work very hard to prepare a student to enter the university, to pitch them through college admissions and have them find the right home in a college. And colleges are receiving students thinking, oh my, how strung out, how without a core we're finding the culture to have not prepared the students. So trying to bring what is effectively a spiritual crisis in the university back, propagated all the way back down into kindergarten, and support the whole child development starting in kindergarten by strengthening the spiritual core of the whole child. There's an abundant science that shows that children with a strong personal spirituality are less addicted, less depressed, protected against suicide. Children with a strong spiritual life have greater grit, optimism, greater character, more able to endure difficult times, form relationships of commitment. There is nothing in the clinical or social sciences as profoundly important to child formation as a strong spiritual core. So then we might ask the question, can our schools, can our K-12 schools, which have come such a long way in whole child education, now go the next step to support, based on science, the spiritual core of the whole child? And the answer is yes. We conducted a 3-year grant-funded study during which time we went to very diverse schools that did support the spiritual core of the whole child. We went to Sufi schools, yeshivas, Catholic schools. We went to Waldorf schools. We went to public schools in Oakland and Virginia. We went to independent schools, magnet schools. We went everywhere. It doesn't matter what geographical location, cultural niche, or religion might be present or not present in the school. No matter where we visited for 3 years, there is an intentional pedagogical culture in spiritually supportive schools. There was nothing that landed on the desk, no curriculum, no special workbook, no practice in the classroom that was found amongst all spiritually supportive schools. But what was common to all spiritually supportive schools was a deliberately designed, deeply intentional, relational culture that supported the spiritual core of the child. And we were able to systematically distill the common DNA of a spiritually supportive pedagogical culture, which would apply to any school, put that in a teachable form, and we now offer that as Awakened Schools, Awakened School Institute, for free.

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1: And still to come on All Things Considered, coming up after 5:30, in fact, with people reading fewer and fewer books, what a post-literate world might look like. Stay tuned for that. Still to come on All Things Considered, it's 5:18. I'm Bob August. Cloudy overnight with shower and storm chances continuing. We do have the threat of some storms with possibly damaging winds in our midst right now. We've got lows in the mid-70s overnight. Tomorrow, partly sunny and hot. But we've got more rain on the way.
2: Hey, it's Michael Barbaro from The Daily. 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
3: I'm Janine Herbst with these headlines. Iran's foreign minister is in Oman today for talks over control of the Strait of Hormuz. This comes as Iran and the U.S. traded fire this week, ending a temporary ceasefire between the two countries. The biggest housing bill in 30 years became law at midnight without President Trump's signature. He refused to sign the bipartisan bill, saying it was a protest against the Senate for not passing his voter ID bill. The housing bill contains dozens of provisions aimed at driving down the price of housing by boosting supply. And in tennis, newcomer Linda Noskova won the women's singles title at Wimbledon. For the men's singles, Jannik Sinner faces Alexander Zverev tomorrow. I'm Janine Herbst, NPR News.

0: Live from NPR News in Washington, I'm Janine Herbst. President Trump has threatened more strikes on Iran in response to what he says are threats to assassinate him. But as NPR's Emily Fang reports, both Iran and the U.S. say they're also open to resuming peace talks.
1: Trump wrote on Truth Social that, quote, 1,000 missiles are locked and loaded and aimed at Iran should Iran try to act on what he says are threats to assassinate him in, quote, many corners of the globe. But in a separate earlier post, the president also wrote that the U.S. had agreed to resume talks with Iran. This week, the U.S. launched strikes on dozens of sites across Iran after accusing Tehran of attacking ships in the Strait of Hormuz. The U.S. has been pushing Iran to declare the strait open. Iran's foreign ministry spokesperson blamed the U.S. for the recent escalation, saying it was the U.S. who violated a ceasefire first and that breaching commitments was an American, quote, habit. Emily Fang, NPR News.
0: In Texas, hundreds of people gathered in Houston this morning for a vigil honoring Lorenzo Salgado Araujo, the man shot and killed during an ICE encounter earlier this week. ICE says the officer fired in self-defense. The other men in the car dispute the agency's account. Houston Public Media's Bianca Seward has more.
2: At the vigil, Salgado Araujo's son, Ronaldo, repeated his calls for accountability and transparency.
3: I just want to continue the pressure to continue obtaining a full independent investigation.
2: Democratic Representatives Christian Menefee, Al Green, Lizzie Fletcher, and Sylvia Garcia echoed those demands.
4: That we will continue to fight for a complete, independent, top-to-bottom investigation to find out exactly what happened.
2: On Friday, Houston Mayor John Whitmire joined calls for an independent investigation and asked the federal government to share evidence with the Harris County District Attorney's Office. For NPR News, I'm Bianca Seward in Houston.
0: A dangerous heat wave is building across the U.S. with triple-digit highs expected in the Southwest and Great Plains this weekend before it heads east under a dome of high pressure. The forecasters say could trap high temperatures for a week or more. The heat dome is expected to affect as much as two-thirds of the country. Joe Wegman is a National Weather Service meteorologist.
5: A combination of hot temperatures in the 90s to low 100s with high humidity will create heat indices up to 105 to 110 degrees. With overnight temperatures only dropping into the from the mid 70s to the low 80s.
0: The National Weather Service predicts that more than 90 degrees local temperature records will be broken or tied through Wednesday, with two-thirds of those being overnight heat records. The extreme heat is also helping fuel wildfires in the West. 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Canada and the U.S. have agreed on a deal on a toll revenue for the new 1.5-mile bridge connecting Detroit with Windsor, Ontario. President Trump had threatened to block the opening of the Gordie Howe International Bridge and delayed its opening by a month over Trump's trade war with Canada. It's named after the famous Canadian-born hockey player. But today, Trump says the U.S. secured a much better deal, allowing the opening of the bridge to proceed. That will happen July 27th. Wildfires in Europe are continuing to burn, with the most deadly blazes this past week in Spain. Villa Marx reports at least 12 people are dead, including four suspected British nationals, and nearly two dozen people are missing.
6: The severe wildfires are located in the country's Andalusia region. Hundreds of firefighters are working to contain the blaze that may have begun thanks to a downed power cable near the town of Almería. Temperatures in southern Europe have been above 100 degrees Fahrenheit for weeks so far this summer, with major wildfires in France and Portugal too. Thousands of residents have been forced from their homes. Across Europe, officials have detected more than 1,000 fires since the start of the year, double the long-term average. And since January, wildfires have burned almost 400,000 acres of land. For NPR News, I'm Willem Marx.
0: Linda Noskova has won the women's singles Wimbledon title, beating Carolina Muchkova 6-2, 5-7, 6-3. She's the third Czech woman in 4 years to win the grass court majors. In the men's final tomorrow, Jannik Sinner will try to defend his title against French Open champ Alexander Zverev. This is NPR.
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9: Snap Studios. We begin in the cold. The brand new Snap Judgment series, All Systems Down, when everything is falling apart, what do? We're headed out to a land called Fargo. Actually, West Fargo. A place where winter is coming, the roads get slick, and every now and then, something strange comes roaring out of the snow. But Snappers, this is not just another Fargo story. This one is true. The events took place in West Fargo, North Dakota in 2024. The names have not been changed. The voices are not altered. This is how it went down. Snap producer Bo Walsh brings us the tale. Snap Judgment.
10: Catherine Dutcher and her 18-year-old son Sam were out running errands on a Tuesday evening in September. She needed to pick up dinner, so Catherine asked Sam if she could drop him off at the auto repair shop to get the family car.
11: We had gotten a call earlier that day that they wanted us to pick up the Honda and take it home.
10: Their Pilot had been acting quirky, but the mechanic told Catherine that it was good to go.
11: They had driven multiple hours and a considerable amount, and it was fine, and nothing was found with it that it probably was okay. And it was less than 10 minutes to get to our house from there. We figured it was a very short drive and that it should be just fine.
12: What could happen in 10 minutes?
10: Sam got behind the wheel, adjusted the seat and mirrors, and pushed the power button. The engine started no problem. All systems normal. He pulled off the lot and started the 10-minute drive home.
12: It was still relatively bright out. The sun was starting to go down, but it wasn't dark at all. I drive probably half a mile, and there's some farmland on my right side. Left side, there's houses.
10: About a mile from his parents' house, driving on a two-lane road in Cass County, the speed limit switched from 40 to 55. Sam accelerated, then eased off the gas.
12: I backed off to stay at 55. It kept going, so then I took my foot off completely, and then it kept going. When I realized this wasn't slowing down, I was just focused on getting it stopped.
10: This Honda Pilot wasn't interested in stopping. It was speeding up.
12: Initially, I tried holding the brake and then holding it and hitting the e-brake. Then I tried pumping the brakes. Then I tried putting it into neutral and nothing happened. Then after that, I just tried park, reverse, and at that point, I realized this thing's not gonna stop.
10: The car's computerized system ignored everything he did. It was calling the shots. Finally, he hit the power button and held it in. The car just kept going faster.
12: I'm watching the road. This thing's not gonna stop.
10: The car's computerized system ignored everything he did. It was calling the shots. Finally, he hit the power button.

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1: Car had accelerated on its own once before. That's why they'd taken it in.
2: I thought it was maybe gonna stop because it stopped very, very quickly the first time.
3: You know, we talked through, like, where are you? Can you get it to stop?
2: And then I explained to her that the brakes aren't working.
3: We have a Life 360 app on our phone, so I was able to look and see, like, where he was at and how fast he was going at that point in time.
2: At that point, she knew it was only going 80. I know I can control a car at that speed.
1: The car was racing east down a rural road that didn't have traffic lights in the northern Fargo area, approaching the Minnesota state line. Sam wasn't just afraid of crashing into another car or careening off the road.
3: His big concern was that if a law enforcement officer were to see him, they would think that he was fleeing them.
2: Because on that road, I do know that there's a sheriff that drives back and forth.
3: And at that point, I told him that I was going to get off the phone and I would call 911 and notify them. So I quickly hung up and called 911 and informed them of what was going on.
4: Well, this is going to sound absolutely crazy, but so we've been having problems with my car. We took it to the shop because we had an incident where the accelerator stuck and it wouldn't stop. We managed to get it stopped. They have had the car for like a week. They said it's just fine. Well, my son is driving the car currently because I'm in the loaner car, and he is going down County 17, can't get the car to slow down or stop, and he's going about 80 miles an hour.
3: They probably thought I was crazy.
4: He's worried they're going to try to pull him over because he can't stop. He truly cannot.
5: Okay. No, I understand.
3: It was just so surreal that I think initially it was like, even though we knew it was happening, it felt like it was such a weird dream that I really didn't feel anything much at all other than, oh, I better, like, let them know this.
5: Okay, it looks like we did let an officer, my partner here, let an officer in the area know already. So I'm going to advise you to not call your son back in case we here try to get a hold of him or the officer tries to call him directly to give him directions, okay?
2: My mom called me back. She wasn't supposed to, but she did.
3: I called him very briefly just to explain they're calling you. They're going to tell you what to do. You need to answer them. And basically said I loved him and I hung up because I didn't want to interfere with our call, but I also wanted him to know that it's very important that you do answer them.
2: Saying goodbye was kind of scary in the sense of I didn't know what was happening next.
6: Central. So we found 98th Avenue crossing street north.
7: 10-4, east found 90th Avenue crossing the 60th. I'll tack one in place for...
1: The pilot was now on 90th Avenue, the straightest road in the area.
2: It was pretty quiet for the most part. There were a few cars, but it's not a bigger roadway. It was just beat trucks pretty much that were on the road. Some of them semis.
1: But it was only two lanes, and soon Sam started to overtake cars and trucks that were going much slower than him.
2: It's really narrow, only wide enough for two cars. People realized something's not right. A lot of it, there was a good chunk of oncoming traffic, so I was passing on the shoulder, not nicely by any means, but it was enough for him to get around the vehicle. That was scary because going around on the shoulder where it's pretty much loose gravel, the tire starts spinning and losing traction.
1: The only thing to his right off of the shoulder were 20-foot ditches.
2: It was terrifying because those ditches were steep, so I would have just rolled. Not pleasant.
1: The pilot was now going over 90 miles per hour, and every maneuver put Sam at risk of losing control.
2: There's a turn there.

0: that it wasn't nice to make it that speed. I was really close to spinning out there. It is difficult to keep the wheel straight at that speed. I was really tensed up. My hands were locked on that wheel, not really letting go of it. As long as I kept control, the vehicle and didn't spin out.
1: Catherine Dutcher had given her son's cell phone number to the 911 operator, who transmitted it from the dispatch center.
2: 10-4, just advising, I also attempted to call Sam.
3: I'm on the phone with him.
2: 10-4.
1: Within moments, Sam was on the phone with a Clay County deputy.
0: He asked me, hey, did you try hitting the power button? Did you try the e-brake?
3: Yeah, it doesn't work either.
0: Did you try neutral? Which the answer to all those was yes.
3: I had him try and shift it to neutral drive, and I've tried it also. It's push button to stop it, but it's not allowing it to shift or turn it off.
0: After he went through those steps, I think he might have been a little stumped on, like, what to do next.
4: 37, you had him try to hit that e-brake, and it won't do anything?
3: Correct. E-brake doesn't do anything. He said it slows him down about 2 miles an hour, but that's it.
0: I could hear, like, the resonance of the radio and that buzz that the radio makes. I didn't like that they were going back and forth.
4: 37, how much gas do they have left?
3: That's 34 miles now. But
0: I knew it was very serious. It's to the point where it's not just one or two officers. It's multiple, and they're trying to figure out what they want to do about it. And really, I didn't think they exactly knew what to do in this situation, because this stuff doesn't happen very often.
5: My only thought was, like, if no one can get this car to stop, if he can't, you know, do emergency brakes, if he can't turn it off, if he can't jam it, how in the world are they going to get this car to stop? I had hoped that it'd be, like, kind of a replay of that very first brief situation where it was able to just be stopped quickly. So I think on some level, like, my denial kicked in, and it's like, well, you know, this will probably be okay. They'll figure out what to do.
1: 35-6A, as Sam blew through the intersection at Highway 75, the officers on the radio moved on to the next option.
0: They told me directly, here's what we're going to do. We're going to put spike strips out and you're going to drive over it to pop the tires.
4: And then let them know I'm going to push sticks out. Please take the tires off. So that should slow them down. Make sure you hit them, I guess.
0: When those tires pop, you lose traction. And most of the time, we'll spin out. Like, even if just one blew at that speed.
1: But first, someone would need to get ahead of Sam to lay down the strips with metal spikes.
4: I'm going to try to get the sticks out there, but I don't think I'm going to get there in time.
0: What I was told on the phone was, we can't do that. We can't get far enough ahead of you.
6: No brakes on this ride, Snappers. How long? And Sam keep his eyes on the road and his hands on the wheel? Find out when Snap Judgment returns.
7: 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I'm Bob August. Mostly cloudy overnight with ongoing shower and storm chances and lows in the mid-70s. Partly sunny and hot tomorrow, though not quite as hot as it was today, with a chance of afternoon showers and thunderstorms and a high near 90. Those shower and storm chances ramp up Sunday night into Monday as a cool front continues moving through with a high on Monday barely above 80.
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6: Welcome back to Vroom from Snap Judgment's All Systems Down. Before the break, Sam Dutcher picked up his family's Honda Pilot from the repair shop. He was supposed to drive it home, but then the car started accelerating on its own. The brakes were not working. The car would not shut off. And now, with police racing to catch up, Sam is trapped behind the wheel of a vehicle that keeps gaining speed. Snap Judgment.
11: It's going to be a 2022 Honda Pilot, white in color, going about 80 miles per hour. The complainant's son is going to be the one driving, reaching speeds of 90 to 100 miles per hour. Cannot slow down or stop the vehicle.
12: Shortly after 5 p.m., Minnesota State Trooper Zach Groover was on his way to turn in a receipt for an oil change he'd gotten earlier that day on his department-issued Dodge Charger, when he heard the dispatcher relay the call on the radio.
13: We're right on the border of Fargo and Moorhead, so North Dakota, Minnesota. So I was about 20 miles into Minnesota. It was kind of just a, hey, we've got a runaway car, and it's coming into Minnesota.
3: Can you see if Becker or anybody would be in the area to hopefully help us on the county line if we get there?
13: Hey, I'm about 20 miles in front of this thing, and probably about 7 or 8 miles to the east of kind of the next major intersection that car's coming at. So I figured I can go a little bit faster than 80 miles an hour with my lights and sirens on, and we'll see if I can get up there and get the spike strips set down.
12: He wasn't going to bother to ask anyone if he should get involved.
13: Our policy states that we have to be requested, but then, you know, something like this is kind of it poses a very major traffic safety issue when you've got a car that can't stop going through intersections at 80 miles an hour. So it really does kind of become a life and death thing, because if, you know, you get T-boned at 80 miles an hour, it's not going to be good.
12: Groover hit the gas and came up Highway 9, but couldn't quite get to the intersection ahead of Sam. He saw the lights of Cass County police cars in pursuit of the pilot zoom by as he approached from the south.
13: I hadn't seen Sam go by. I just saw the red and blues go by. So at that point, it was kind of just a race to who was going to get to the intersection faster.
12: The officers were driving larger cars, Chevy Tahoes.
13: They were doing about 80 miles an hour. That's not going to really work. And then that's kind of when it switched in my head. Like, okay, we're going to try to get in front of them.
3: You got a trooper behind you, and then you got one of the plate deputies. We're going to try to send that trooper in front to get the signal out.
12: Groover's Charger had a 300-horsepower engine and could go a lot faster than the Tahoe's. So we came up behind them and floored it.
13: Once we got up to the road that they were on, I believe it took me about a minute to catch up to the Cass County deputy.
3: 3568, I'm going to be coming around here if you just want to give me some room.
13: My top speed on that road was around 130.
14: 219 to Cass deputy, I'm coming up on your left pass.
13: And then I went around him, and that was kind of the moment where it's like, there's no car here. Where is this car?
12: When he passed the other officers in the left lane, the pilot was nowhere to be found. Sam was going so fast that he had pulled away from the police cars in pursuit. Groover went as fast as the Charger would let him.
13: You know, just kind of going pedal to the metal, and I could see taillights up ahead. And then finally, when I was able to, I hit my front radar, and once I was able to get a speed on him, he was doing 113, and it was kind of like okay. He's not doing 80 miles an hour.
3: 37 is still on the phone with him.
0: I saw in my mirrors the red and blue flashing lights, Knowing they were there definitely brought a little bit of peace of mind, because it means that they have caught up to me.
15: 290, did you get in front of them yet?
14: I'm right behind them. We're in the hills. I don't want to pass. We're doing 113.
13: He was quite a ways ahead of me, so I really wasn't directly behind him for very long.
0: I remember him going around me on the side with the lights on.
13: At that point, I passed him just before we got into the town of Hitterdal.
14: 290 in front of him. We're just getting city of Hitterdal. Go more center.
16: Before he could think about getting far enough ahead of Sam to drop the stop sticks, Groover realized they were coming up on the intersection with Highway 32 in the town of Hitterdal.
15: That's a very busy intersection. Might be worth you shooting in front of them and just blocking it so it can continue straight through it.
13: It turned from like, we're going to get in front of him and put sticks down to, I need to get up there and block this intersection so he doesn't T-bone a car coming through at 113.
15: 37 there, Clay County, 90th Avenue North, 50th Street, eastbound, 90 miles an hour, no brakes.
0: I didn't know what was happening. I didn't know what was going on. I didn't know what was going to happen next. But what I did know was, up until the end of the road, or until I lost control, it was going to continue driving.
16: By now the sun had set. Visibility was getting worse. To further complicate things, Sam was headed for an intersection where the oncoming cross traffic didn't have a stop sign.
13: It's an uncontrolled intersection going north and south. After you go through that intersection is a set of railroad tracks that's pretty frequently blocked by trains.
11: Central Copy just advising they're going through stop signs eastbound along 90th Avenue.
16: Sam barreling east could potentially T-bone another vehicle at high speed.
0: I mean, my thought wasn't what's safest for me. It's what is safest for other drivers. I was honestly more worried about hurting other people than myself. I would have thrown the vehicle off the side of the road before I would have let it hit anyone.
16: Groover slowed down at the intersection with his lights flashing to stop the cross traffic on the highway.
13: I felt like I had a pretty good distance on him and was like, okay, we can get here, get this intersection blocked, and then he just kind of came out of nowhere.
0: Kind of take a deep breath because of those cars on the side of the road. I don't have a lot of room.
13: He was doing at least 112 miles an hour through that intersection.
0: Very scary because it's still speed that if you make one mistake, things will go wrong.
13: Yeah, that was kind of a major moment, just watching him go flying by.
0: I remember I had to swerve around a car at the stop sign.
13: And he had to do a pretty good jerk around me just so he didn't rear-end me, thankfully. So, kind of had a bit of a win there.
0: I felt relieved that I got past there, but I also didn't know what was ahead.
16: Sam's pilot flew by Groover in a blur, but now the officer had to catch up and pass Sam again.
13: He was a ways in front of me, but I don't think it took me too horribly long to get caught back up to him. Kind of a minute or so. I was able to just put the pedal to the floor and go. My max speed was 141 miles an hour.
16: Groover was still on the radio with the Clay County deputies. One who was on the phone with Sam, and another who was also driving the next closest car in pursuit. As the officer spoke, they crossed from Clay County into Becker County and realized that they had about 3 or 4 miles before the paved road would end.
17: Terminal 1 to 724, just so you're aware, once you get into Becker County, Becker County 14, T's on at County 7, east to Hitterdal, the T intersection.
13: The pavement came to a T, and then on the other side of the T was a gravel road. And once that gravel road ended, it turns into a dirt field, but it was slightly offset from the gravel.
0: I kept glancing over the GPS map. That road ended. I knew this road's going to a T. What's going to happen?
13: Doing 113 on the gravel would have been scary enough, and I don't think he would have been able to negotiate that little curve.
0: It was a steep slope at the end that I would just crash into.
16: It was becoming a race against the clock, and 3 to 4 miles wasn't a lot of ground to cover going speeds of more than 100 miles per hour.
13: After watching him go through hit it all, it was, we're going to have to be a ways ahead of him to be able to get out and get those stop sticks down.
3: 290, you got about 4 miles, and that's going to see. So if you can get in front of it, slow down, do it now. Otherwise, we're just going to have to see what happens.
13: I knew I wasn't going to have time to, you know, stop my squad, get out of my squad, run to the trunk, get my stop sticks down, and get them thrown out on the ground.
11: Yeah, 10-4, I think we're not going to be able to get six. He's going too fast.
13: So it was kind of, it shifted from putting stop sticks down to how else can we get this car stopped?
16: ...18-year-old Sam Dutcher knew the road ahead of him was coming to an end, and the cops would not be able to drop the spike strips to slow him down, and his car was still gaining speed.
0: It was slowly accelerating. I think it topped off at 125. Not a nice speed to drive at. It was almost like a roller coaster. That's the closest I can compare it to. Controlling it got difficult because I was starting to get tired. It was just that my brain was rushing, just pumping adrenaline. I started questioning, how much longer can I keep doing this?
16: Sam was deep into this nightmare. One slight jerk of the steering wheel, one little pothole on the road, and anything could happen.
3: Sure, some medics that way. Medics and roll up, standby.
0: My thought was, there's no way I'm making it through this. I'm gonna die. I prayed, saying, please let me make this through this.
16: He tried to stay focused on the road and not imagine the worst.
0: I don't feel there was really room to think about what could happen. I just needed to focus on what is going on and staying in control, because if I start focusing on other things, there's a good chance at that speed you are losing control and dying. I was just in a state of mind of, this is what's going on. I need to deal with this right now. Nothing else right now really matters.
16: Back at home, his mother Catherine was trying to get updates from the 911 operator.
18: I'm the same mom that called about my kids just a little bit ago.
19: Okay, here it is. The reckless driver.
18: Right, except his accelerator sucks.
19: Oh, okay.
5: It was scary knowing that I couldn't be there. And so I called just to follow up and do you guys know where the officers are at? Have they found them? Have they been able to do anything? What are they doing? So it was more of a sense of me wanting to know what happened.
19: They're on the phone with him now. We have officers from all over and medical all coming to him, okay?
18: Okay. My husband and I are driving out there too.
19: Yes, I can understand. It's got to be extremely stressful. We have, but they are talking with him directly, okay? So they're trying to help him get this taken care of in the safest way possible. And we've got officers and troopers and all sorts of people going towards him, okay?
18: Okay.
5: And when they said that, I think that was the first time I really panicked and thought oh my God, I think my kid's going to die. The whole idea of that they had all these people going towards them made me feel like they were anticipating the worst and planning for it.
19: We've got people that are getting there as fast as they can.
18: I know.
19: All right?
18: Okay.
19: Okay, we're all keeping our fingers crossed for him.
18: Okay, thank you.
19: You're welcome.
5: I felt pretty sick to my stomach. It felt like time was so slow. I had to just sit and wait and trust that they were doing everything that they could do.
3: We are 300 Street, just hitting Becker County, 90th Avenue North.
16: Out on the road, it was time for a desperate last-ditch effort to prevent a tragedy.
13: at 113 miles an hour, we had about 53 seconds before we hit the tee. We were not far. We were running out of time, we were running out of road, and running out of options.
16: The first option was to do a pursuit intervention technique, a pit, where officers chasing vehicles will nudge the other car from behind to make it spin out. But Groover doubted it could be done on such a narrow road at speeds in excess of 113 miles per hour.
13: We don't train at those speeds, so it was kind of just a... We don't really know what's going to happen. And obviously, you know, we don't want to try to do a pit on him and then have him go into the ditch sideways and roll a bunch of times, because that's... I would say that's just as dangerous as him going off the tee at 113 and seeing what happens.
4: Do you have any other idea if I get in the sixth stop before we hit that tee? I'm getting out in front of it and trying that route.
13: We were kind of just radioing things, so it was kind of a, you know, we're all talking through each other.
20: Copy. State units, go to LTAC 1, so everybody's on the same channel.
13: We were bouncing ideas off of each other just to kind of try to see what we could get done.
4: 704, what do you think? We'll just watch him.
16: Then Groover had an idea.
13: Just get in front of him and kind of match his speed, let him kind of just make soft contact and just ride the brakes down to... till we got stopped.
4: 290, if that's your plan, you don't have much room left before tee, so if you can do it, go for it.
13: There was kind of a little bit of a thought of, obviously I'm driving a kind of a mid-sized car and he's in a larger SUV, so you know, if he starts pushing me, we go sideways into the ditch, this probably isn't gonna end the best.
4: 290, I'm gonna be pulling up next to you. I'll try to get in front of you and add a little extra brake power.
16: Groover, doing about 130 miles per hour, got ahead and passed Sam.
0: I noticed him going in front of me. I didn't know what he was doing.
13: I was in front of Sam. I started slowing down, and it hadn't been relayed to Sam yet to run into the back of me.
4: 37 is still on the phone with him.
0: I didn't know what was going on because they never told me, hey, this is what we want you to do. In my mindset at the time, it was he just pulled in front of me. Oh, shoot, I don't want to hit him, so I'll go around him.
4: Hey! Do you want him to go into the back of your car if so? I'll have 37 down.
13: He actually gets up next to me. And it was kind of at that moment where it was like, uh-oh, you know, if he gets in front of me, I don't know if I'm going to get back in front of him.
4: 37, have him go in the back of this car. 290, you want me to get contact with you and you'll fall?
13: We were kind of neck and neck, both speeding up.
11: And so do we have them on the phone that's in the car?
4: Yeah, I got the driver on the phone here.
16: The deputy on the phone with Sam told him what the plan was.
0: He told me, so I want you to hit the car that's gonna pull up in front of you. You want me to... What? I repeated that to him. So you want me to hit the cop car that's pulling in front of me? That's not something I really care to do. My thought was this could not end well.
21: He's going to allow the... person to hit him in the back.
13: Once I got in front of him and started slowing down, something started to slow the car down as well.
0: It was weird because collision, automatic braking started kicking on, I think. It felt like we were probably slowed down to 80. The vehicle was making itself engine brake. Why did every other safety feature on this vehicle fail? But that one worked.
13: It was kind of a, okay, hey, this is going really well. And we were slowing down, and he wasn't hitting me. And I was kind of thinking, hey, this might actually work.
22: I think the forward collision isn't letting him hit me. We're slowing down.
4: That worked.
0: I was starting to think, hey, it's not going to hit the vehicle. That's nice.
13: I was watching him in my driver's side mirror, and I'm like, okay, he's coming up, but he's not hitting me.
0: It was really close. I remember seeing the back of his car.
13: We're slowing down, and I think I was down to about 20 miles an hour, and I lost his headlight in the driver's side mirror.
0: It felt like time slowed down, and then smack.
1: Hold him.
13: When he hit me, I think that I was doing about 20 miles an hour, and once he hit me, I just dynamited the brakes.
1: First up.
13: Oh. After he hit me, we came to a pretty immediate stop. My squad was enough to just keep his car from moving still.
0: I was just sitting there, frozen, kind of in shock, when they came to my passenger side door, opened it up, saying, get out of the car. The wheels were still spinning when I got out. It was still running, trying to go.
2: Are we good?
13: I've never been rear-ended before. I know my head smacked the headrest, and it was a pretty good jolt.
2: Oh, that hit hard. That was like, it was slowing down, and then it wasn't.
9: Yeah, I'm glad you guys were in the area.
2: It's a good thing we had a charger. I don't know. He was doing...
9: I was going under 13.
2: When I caught up to him, he was, 114.
23: Did you say that the vehicle stopped?
1: Both four cars stopped. All medics can clear. We're good.
0: I got out of the car, then I went and sat in the grass and just sat there and just kind of zoned out for I don't know how long. My brain kind of just broke. I was kind of just in a sensory overload.
13: He was cool, calm, and collected. He was kind of just standing in the ditch.
0: Groover will say I was calm. I wouldn't say I was calm. I'd say I shut down, but I'm part of that. Also, I'm on the spectrum, so don't really show emotions as much. I mean, I was in the mindset of, I want to go home. I want to go to bed. I wanted my day to be over.
5: He called me himself when they got the vehicle stopped and he got out. And he's like, Mom, I'm out of the car. I'm okay. And then I just wanted to see him to know it was actually like real. I mean, it was amazing, but it also felt like it wasn't real. I was like, how could you like run into the back of a law enforcement car at the speed that you're going to get stopped and not even be injured? Like, it didn't make any real sense till I actually saw him. I was thanking God, like, you know, thank you, God, for not killing my kid. Thank you for keeping him safe.
0: It felt like a miracle, very much so.
13: It's kind of a sigh of relief, knowing that we were able to get it stopped and not have to watch him, go off of a tee at 113 miles an hour. You don't really realize kind of what you did until after the fact, and it's kind of like, okay, this is pretty cool.
24: So when you got home that night, did you tell your wife what happened?
13: Absolutely not.
5: The thing that I was even more floored about that I found out that next week during this whole thing was that his wife was like seriously pregnant at the time, ready to give birth to his very first son, and to think about that he put his life on the line to save my son, knowing that he had his first one on the way. Like, that was even more like amazing to me. I remember him walking up to me, sticking out his hand like he was going to shake my hand, and I'm like, seriously, can I hug you? I mean, you saved my kid's life. I don't really feel like a handshake is like doing justice.

huge thank you to Sam Dutcher and his mother, Catherine Johnson Dutcher, along with Minnesota State Trooper Zach Groover, for sharing their story with the Snap. Sam is currently a student at the North Dakota State College of Science, where he's studying to become an auto mechanic. Very special thanks to Lieutenant Mike Lee of the Minnesota State Patrol as well. The original score for that piece was by Renzo Gorio, was edited by Anna Sussman, was produced by Bo

0: We will be in direct contact as Snap Judgment continues in just a couple of minutes here on 90.7 WFAE. 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

0: Welcome back to the Vroom episode from Snap's All Systems Down series. My name is Glenn Washington. And next, we're going to deep space, where any little problem immediately becomes a very big problem. Producer John Facile has the story.
1: Jupiter and Saturn. These giant planets and the moon surrounding them will be looked at close up by two 1,800-pound spacecraft loaded with cameras and scientific instruments. Called Voyagers, the two 12-foot-high NASA spacecraft are being prepared...
2: Voyager 1 and Voyager 2 are two unmanned probes that were launched into space in 1977 to explore the outer planets of our solar system. They visited and took pictures of Jupiter, Saturn, Uranus, Neptune... And then everybody figured that after that, they'd lose power or freeze and drift off into space. But that didn't happen. Their instruments kept working, kept sending back precious data about how space changes the further you get away from our sun. And then, in the 2010s, they became the first man-made objects to leave our solar system and cross into interstellar space. The mostly empty space between our solar system and all of the others in the Milky Way galaxy.
3: You know, I like to describe them as twin sisters. At launch, they were identical, but over the years, different things have broken on them. And so one doesn't have very good hearing. The other one lost its sense of touch. They're my parents, grandparents. I think of them as senior citizens, yeah. You want them to have a good, full life.
2: Susie Dodd has been with the Voyagers almost her entire career. Since 2010, she's been project manager, working at NASA's Jet Propulsion Lab in Pasadena, California.
4: What are your worst fears on this job? Like, what keeps you up at night?
3: That's pretty easy, actually. For Voyager, my worst fear is we send a bad command, and it ends the life of a spacecraft.
4: So, I believe it was July 21st, 2023?
3: 2020, yeah. I hear about it from our team. This is happening. It should be talking to us now, and it's not.
2: On July 21st, 2023, Susie's team sent a command to Voyager 2, telling it to turn its satellite dish 2 degrees towards Earth.
3: We have to keep Voyager's antenna pointed at the Earth. Over time, it drifts slightly. It'll drift off point. We're sending a pretty simple type of command saying, move it 2 steps back toward the center.
2: But 2 days later, on July 23rd, the stream of data coming in from Voyager 2 went silent.
3: Maybe our ground data software is offline or something like that. So you have to rule out all the things on the ground. But once you do that, then there's only one thing that can be the problem, which is the spacecraft.
2: The spacecraft Voyager 2 that was over 12 billion miles away.
3: Once you looked at the command string, we knew exactly what happened.
2: They found a problem. In the last command, they'd sent to Voyager 2 days earlier, telling it to turn its satellite dish 2 degrees towards Earth. Someone had put the wrong number of degrees in the command.
3: Instead of moving the antenna back toward the center, it sent it the other way. So it was even further off. Instead of bringing it back to the Earth, we pointed it more away from us.
2: It was a typo. A typo had taken out contact with Voyager 2.
3: It's bad. I mean, it's really bad.
2: This kind of error... Losing contact with a spacecraft like this would put all kinds of eyes on the Voyager program. They'd have new processes, new cross-checks, new layers of supervision.
3: Those all cost money. We'll just stop the Voyager mission.
4: And then you would have to go out and talk to people like me and say, Voyager's over. That would be your responsibility.
3: Yeah.
4: Do you know who sent the command?
3: Yeah. I mean, there are a couple people that have the blame for the error.
4: Were you angry?
3: Yeah.
4: What's Susie angry look like?
3: You should ask my husband.
2: There was no time to waste. Every minute, Voyager 2 hurtled over 500 miles further away from Earth. Susie and her team turned to the Deep Space Network, the DSN, a network of satellite dishes spread across the globe. The DSN scanned the skies for any sign of life. 10 days passed before they finally heard something.
3: Something called carrier signals, which are radio waves without any information on those radio waves.
2: The faintest heartbeat coming all the way from Voyager 2. But they couldn't talk back. Now, because of where Voyager 2 is flying relative to the Earth, there's only one satellite dish on Earth that can talk to it. It's in Australia, outside Canberra.
4: The Canberra dish is humongous, right?
3: 70 meters in diameter.
4: Which is like a couple of buildings.
3: It fits inside the Rose Bowl.
2: A Rose Bowl-sized satellite dish trying to talk to Voyager 2's dish, which is about the size of a hot tub, and all the way across the chasm of space. Susie and her team, sweating this out in a conference room at JPL, don't have a lot of options.
3: So we said, let's do the shout.
2: What if they marshaled all of the Canberra dish's energy, 100 kilowatts, enough to power an office building, and put it into one single powerful signal, a shout across space?
3: I would call it more of a blast than a shout. You can think of James Bond movies where they're like giant lasers, you know, shooting down satellites or something like that. It's akin to a laser, but it's not optical, it's radio. I mean, you're just putting lots and lots of power to send a signal with as much energy as possible toward Voyager.
4: Extra loud?
3: Yes, extra loud, exactly.
2: So Susie and her team load up the new command to reverse the typo and tell Voyager 2 to point its dish back towards Earth.
3: You better believe we had like 10 people review the command, make sure it was correct this time.
2: And then they send out this blast that goes roaring through space in search of Voyager 2. Because Voyager 2 is so far away, they have to wait 2 days before they know anything.
4: Now, what are those 2 days like for you where you're waiting?
3: You're planning on what happens if it doesn't go correctly. Plan B options, basically.
4: But it sounds like there really wasn't a plan B.
3: There wasn't an easy plan B, for sure. Do I get stressed? I do get stressed, yes.
2: 2 weeks had gone by since they first lost contact with Voyager 2. But then, at 12:29 a.m. on August 4th, a familiar voice reached the DSN satellite ears with news about plasma, galactic rays, and the magnetic field in interstellar space. It was Voyager 2. The shout had worked.
4: And how did that feel?
3: Very relieving. Very relieving. I was still mad. I was still mad we had done it, but I was relieved that we were able to recover the spacecraft.
2: Against all expectations, Voyager 1 and Voyager 2 are still out there, over 13 billion miles away, and they're still talking to us. They're the most distant man-made objects and the oldest spacecraft still in operation.
0: Thank you, Susie Dodd, for sharing that story. 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

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KQED in San Francisco is SNAP's Orbiting Hall of Justice on Team SNAP. The union represented producers, artists, editors, and engineers are members of the National Association of Broadcast Employees and Technicians, Communications Workers of America, AFL-CIO, Local 51.

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And there's Nancy Lopez, Pat Mesiti Miller, Anna Sussman, Renzo Gorio, John Facile, Sheena Sheely, Taylor DeCott, Flo Wiley, Bo Walsh, Marissa Dodge. And this is not the

0: 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Thanks for listening to Snap Judgment. 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Bob August here. Judith Porter's in the building. She'll be with you till 10. It's 8 o'clock.
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